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2: Let's talk about sex with a Gen Xer, a millennial, and a Zoomer. Join me, Nick Gillespie, on Open to Debate, where we bring together three generations to hash out some of the biggest questions in sex and dating. 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We'll cover everything from situationships to birth rates to the rise of non-monogamy. 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
4: 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Coming up, a 29-year-old woman confided her suicide plans to an AI chatbot. Not to her therapist, not to her parents, and not to her best friend. What lessons does the industry need to learn from this tragedy? A mountain tourist town in Colorado is trying to build year-round community by dedicating a building to craftspeople, including affordable housing. It could be a blueprint for towns across the nation. And in the jungle of the Democratic Republic of Congo, a team of researchers have discovered a new species of monkey and have formed a deep friendship along the way. Those stories up in about 20 minutes. Taking a look at weather tonight, there's a chance for thunderstorms in the early evening, then clear to partly cloudy skies. Lows from the mid-50s to mid-60s tonight. Look out for air quality alerts. 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
5: From NPR News, this is All Things Considered. I'm Juana Summers.
6: And I'm Sasha Pfeiffer. As the second Trump administration rolls on and Democrats struggle to try to revive their party, one political hand has some advice based on his years of working at the state level.
7: What we've learned in Wisconsin is that if you build a movement of thousands and nationally, we'll need millions of people who work on a year-round basis in their own communities, organizing, talking to people, and contesting every level of power, that you can unrig a system from the inside. The key is to not think it's about one candidate or one person. It's about the whole system that needs to change.
6: Ben Wickler was chair of the Democratic Party of Wisconsin from July 2019 to July 2025. He has now written a book called This is the Plan, How to End America's Meltdown and Save Democracy. Ben Wickler, thank you for coming on the program.
7: It's great to be with you, Sasha.
6: So if the ultimate goal is to unrig the system, as you say, the first step, at least in your view, would be to put Democrats back in power. And you seem to believe that Democrats would do a better job. But you know that many Americans want to blow up the whole system and start over. They want younger candidates. They want third parties. Maybe they want European-style coalition governments. They feel incredibly disappointed and disenchanted. So what does your book offer people like that?
7: Total agreement. I think that the most important thing to remember here is this shouldn't be about one party or the other. Right now, as it happens, one of the major political parties has wrapped itself completely around someone who wants to be a dictator, and that's the Republican Party with Donald Trump. On the Democratic side, it is a big tent coalition with lots of internal disagreement, and in fact, if there is a Democratic trifecta in Washington, D.C., it will certainly include independents in the U.S. Senate, as it currently, the Democratic caucus currently does. There are states like Alaska that have multi-party coalitions, independents, Democrats, and some Republicans caucusing together. I think that the future probably does involve people wearing different political jerseys who agree on some fundamental things, the fundamental idea that it should be the people who decide who the government works for rather than a handful of far-right billionaires, which seems to be how the country operates right now. The level of public discontent across the country is so enormous. And to me, the question is not whether people will get involved enough to fight and win some critical elections in 2026. It's whether they will keep rolling up their sleeves, stay involved, work on school board races and city council races and mayor's races, think about the big picture and how these things interconnect, and then work to ensure that their elected officials take action when they have the chance to do it, to essentially bring down the partisan temperature, bring down the level of kind of procedural arms race in this country for the long term.
6: I wonder, though, if that fundamental discontent that I think, as you called it, is actually a barrier to what you want to accomplish. Because what Wisconsin did was in 2020. Now, 6 years later, although it's only 6 years, there's been a massive amount of change to our society, our political system, and a level of public voter disgust that I wonder if that would no longer make the Wisconsin model replicable at the national level.
7: So the real discontent is not just about politics. It's about the sense that the whole country doesn't work for regular people. It's the sense that the cost of healthcare is out of control. It's impossible to find a house that you can afford if you're trying to start a family. Things that just about everybody needs are not getting taken care of, even though people have, you know, gotten involved in politics, or people who have been disgusted with politics feel like they can just see the evidence in front of their eyes that this system doesn't work for them. But the other thing that's true, and that we've seen evidence for at the state and local level over and over again, is that people rolling up their sleeves and getting involved can move the needle. It is the work of years. This is no quick fix. This is no silver bullet. But it is possible to build a better democracy than we've ever had by using the tools of democracy now. The message here is not vote harder. It is to vote in every election from the smallest to the biggest and get other people to take action with you.
6: That sounds very hopeful and optimistic and something I think most of us would hope for. But is it naive? I mean, given the state of politics today, the manipulation of the political system in all sorts of ways by both parties, is that a naive view?
7: If you go back a little over a century, you go back to the Gilded Age. And like our current era, it was an era of enormous technological change, of massive fortunes that rose up, of oligarchs who were buying and selling politicians, rigging things in their direction. The country was much more rigged then than it is now, politically speaking. And movements rose up, including the progressive movement in my home state of Wisconsin, the capital P progressive movement. You had Fighting Bob La Follette, who came into office and was able to regulate the railroads, was able to break the trusts, was able to put in worker safety regulations. The first successful progressive income tax in the country came in Wisconsin, and we were able to shift how American politics worked, including letting people directly elect their U.S. senators. And then, you know, the suffrage movement, women had the right to vote, the civil rights movement. We've had moments when the system was clearly, plainly rigged against huge numbers of regular folks, and people overcame those odds and were able to shift power.
6: A lot of the things you're concerned about and a lot of the solutions you're suggesting have been talked about for years, and yet still we have the outcome that we have. Why would it be different this time around?
7: As dark as things can feel now, as broken as things can feel now, we can also reflect that it's still the case right now. Insurance companies cannot deny coverage to someone because they have a pre-existing condition. In living memory, we've changed a brutal and fundamental fact about how American healthcare works because of a movement of people that led to just enough votes to pass the Affordable Care Act through Congress. At this moment, people can marry the person that they love, regardless of their sex or gender. That was something that
6: appears to be in the crosshairs of some people who don't like the idea of gay marriage. So is that...
7: That's certainly true, but a bill was passed through the United States Senate with 60 plus votes and through the House. My own Senator Tammy Baldwin led the way on that and signed into law by the president. But there are absolutely not enough votes to repeal that law. There have been positive changes. And the question for everyone who thinks that as a country, we can become a place that helps everyone to thrive and guarantees everyone's freedom, the question is, are we ready to do the work to ensure that we elect people at all levels of government who share those values, and then ensure that when people are elected, they actually deliver and make the difference that we need?
6: If you're not able to achieve one of your goals of getting Democrats back in power at the national level, is there a Republican in office or a Republican equivalent of a person like you who's working to get Republicans in office that you think has a similar goal to your own, that you would feel confident knowing that person is trying to achieve what you're also trying to achieve, to get us back to a middle healthier state?
7: There are tons of Republicans that I've met in my state that are, you know, working across the country. Some of them are being pushed out of primaries by Donald Trump. Some of them are trying to keep their head down until they think the political danger is past. until then, I don't think there's going to be a renaissance in the Republican Party. My hope is that in 2050, we look back at this time as a moment when the system was bent almost to the breaking point, but a moment where people rallied and said that we want this country to actually work for everyone, no matter, you know, what the color of their skin or where they live or who they love. This can be a country where everyone has a voice and we can argue about what to do, but we shouldn't argue about whether we have the right to argue and hold power and contest for different kinds of policies. And my goal with This Is the Plan is to help equip people to be part of accelerating that change so that this painful moment in American history becomes a cautionary tale and a memory rather than an ominous foreshadowing of something even worse.
6: Ben Wickler is a former chair of the Democratic Party of Wisconsin. He's also the author of This Is the Plan, How to End America's Meltdown and Save Democracy. Ben Wickler, thank you.
7: Thank you so much, Sasha.
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8: Huge majorities of Americans say corruption is a problem in politics and that it's gotten worse in recent years. Voters say one of the main drivers of corruption is President Trump.
9: Trump is flagrant and unembarrassed by the amount of corruption he's displaying.
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0: Supporters include the Jackson Hole Center for the Arts, presenting an evening with Terry Tempest Williams, author of When Women Were Birds, and Refuge, An Unnatural History of Family and Place, on Thursday, August 6th. 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
10: This is National Native News. I'm Jill Freitas. California is moving forward with what could become the second largest tribal land return in state history. The California State Water Resources Control Board has approved $25 million in financing to help the Quartz Valley Indian Reservation acquire nearly 40,000 acres of the Scott River headwaters in Northern California's Klamath River Basin. The acquisition would return ancestral lands that include salmon-bearing streams, cultural sites, forests, and critical drinking water resources to tribal stewardship. Quartz Valley Indian Reservation Chairman Leonard Lincoln says the project marks a truly historic moment for the tribe. He says, for a tribe that was once terminated and subsequently confined to just 2,000 acres, reclaiming nearly 40,000 acres of our ancestral territory is a monumental victory that secures our sovereignty and our people's future. The acquisition is being supported by Trust for Public Land and the current landowner, EFM Investments and Advisory. Trust for Public Land says returning the land to tribal stewardship will help protect clean water, restore salmon habitat, improve forest health, and strengthen climate resilience throughout the Klamath River Basin while expanding opportunities for cultural access, ecological restoration, and conservation jobs. The Trump administration is considering a complete or partial reversal of a 20-year federal mineral ban on new oil and gas leasing that protects New Mexico's Greater Chaco region, and time for public comment is running out. Ross Brown explains.
11: The Trump administration is considering a complete or partial reversal of a 20-year federal mineral ban on new oil and gas leasing that protects New Mexico's Greater Chaco region, and time for public comment is running out. The Department of the Interior says revoking protections on a landscape that holds cultural importance for indigenous people could boost oil production by more than 2 million barrels over the next 20 years. The New Mexico Wildlife Federation's Jesse Dubell says despite the importance of oil and gas to New Mexicans' livelihood and the state's economy, some things are priceless.
12: It's really important to understand that there are some places where it is absolutely inappropriate to risk destruction of sacred sites for the idea that there might be some amount of oil and gas underneath that mineral estate.
11: The administration is looking at three options. Keep a current 10-mile buffer in place, cut it to 5 miles, or revoke it entirely, which could destroy artifacts and architecture. It argues maximizing fossil fuel production through increased drilling could lower utility and fuel costs and bolster national security. The public has until this Wednesday to comment online through the Bureau of Land Management's NEPA webpage. The Federation's Andrew Black, a public lands field director in New Mexico, says there's a good reason Chaco is designated a UNESCO World Heritage Site, one of only 24 such sites in the U.S.
13: 19th to 13th century complex Pueblo cultural settlements with multi-story houses, sacred sites. The architecture is truly unbelievable. Just from that perspective alone, it is remarkable.
11: Last week, the New Mexico congressional delegation called on Interior Secretary Doug Burgum to extend the public comment period to 90 days, conduct tribal consultation, and allow extensive public engagement before making a decision. Black says it's the least that should be done.
13: After various archaeological surveys and studies, that area was determined to have the greatest amount of cultural resources within it. More study and more examination and more analysis needed to be done within that buffer zone.
11: The buffer zone is home to bobcats, pronghorn, elk and deer, coyotes, bald eagles, small mammals, and various reptiles. New Mexico Senator Martin Heinrich calls on the Interior Department to reconsider its oil and gas proposal and honor the public land order approved by the Biden administration in 2023. This is Roz Brown.
10: And I'm Jill Freitas.

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1: Let's talk about sex with a Gen Xer, a millennial, and a Zoomer. Join me, Nick Gillespie, on Open to Debate, where we bring together three generations to hash out some of the biggest questions in sex and dating. Do older folks have it all figured out, or have the kids stumbled onto something? We'll cover everything from situationships to birth rates to the rise of non-monogamy. Don't miss it.
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2: The music of Aaron Copland next. His opera, The Tenderland, dates from the 1950s. And he was inspired to write it after viewing the Depression-era photographs of Walker Evans. And the opera tells of a farm family in the Midwest during the 1930s. It was originally not a success because the original plan was that it would be written for and staged on television, and that didn't happen. And so the critics early on thought that it was not successful in being translated to the concert hall. Today, though, the actual music from the opera is some of Copland's best loved, and this is the Tenderland Suite.

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0: Nothing like it. The Bowed Piano Ensemble, rosined monofilament line, strung through the strings of the piano and moved back and forth by an army of performers. And that would be the Bowed Piano Ensemble playing the music of Stephen Scott, called New York Drones. Thanks, as always, to Jennifer Allen for putting together the playlists on the show. I'm Steve Seal, and you are...
1: Eclectic. 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

0: Programming on Wyoming Public Radio is made possible in part by generous gifts from members of our leadership circle. We'd like to send a special thanks to Jody Pond and William Field, Hap Ridgway, along with Neil Neumeyer, for their support in the leadership circle.
1: Hear from composer John Dwart, in a similar vein to what we've just heard, his Joan Baez suite. Now, this one does not have vocals. It's strictly for guitar, and we'll hear it played by Sharon Isbin.

0: the herbicides instead of employing people to weed by hand. But then there's been a huge debate here in the country about whether they should continue to do that, how harmful they are, as you can imagine, Rob.
1: Well, and there's also, of course, at a time of increasing costs globally, because not just because of it, but principally because of the war in Iran, there's a conversation about how much of these chemicals you use as well. And I was talking to a farmer in California, in the US, a few weeks ago for another program I was making, about how he's using an AI-powered tractor, effectively, which targets in micro doses weeds with herbicides to ensure that you spend as little as possible on these chemicals, which I suppose would also play into some of the arguments we're hearing in that report about trying to reduce the harm that they can cause as well.
0: This is Newsday from the BBC World Service. There's still much more to come. Stay with us if you can.
2: In weather tonight, there's a chance for thunderstorms in the early evening, then clear to partly cloudy skies. Lows from the mid-50s to mid-60s. Look out for air quality alerts around the state. Tonight's moon will be 96% of full. Tomorrow, mostly sunny with a chance for isolated thunderstorms for most of Wyoming. Scattered showers likely in Cheyenne and Laramie. Highs mainly from the mid-80s into the mid-90s. Some smoke could persist across parts of the state.

0: Imaan Han performing live. That's it for this week's Arts Hour. Thank you for your ears, and thank you to both my guests, Anna Luokayano and Katie Puckrick. For now, from me, Nikki Beatty, studio manager Sarah Hockley and Giles Aspen, and producers Nikki Paxman and Kieran Birmingham, see you next week.
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0: Nick Brine was the sound engineer who worked on Oasis's recording of Wonderwall and What's the Story, Morning Glory. He now owns his own independent record label and continues to work as a sound engineer and music producer. He was speaking to me, Tim O'Callaghan, for Witness History.
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1: Welcome to the newsroom. I'm Charlotte Gallagher. Another heat wave looms over Europe as emergency services battle wildfires in France and Spain. The French president says they're the worst fires since the Second World War. Hundreds of thousands of people have left their homes.
2: The situation is almost surreal. They said last night in the news that the fires were like around 10 kilometers from the perimeter of the city.
1: We'll hear the latest on a strong earthquake which has hit southern Japan. Benjamin Netanyahu and President Trump meet in person today for the first time since they declared war on Iran. But has the conflict affected their relationship? And one of the world's most famous landmarks is looking for a new apprentice.
3: It's a great job. I mean, we get to work with the Great Clock, aka Big Ben. We get to be involved with things like Remembrance Sunday and New Year's Eve celebrations, which are, you know, they're amazing things to be part of too.
1: First, a news bulletin.

0: certainly some of them now, who will be saying, guys, it's time to take the gloves off. We need to push for a nuclear weapon. Not necessarily to use it, although there will be some apocalyptically who think that's a good idea, but to view it as a deterrence, because often people look at the difference between Libya and North Korea. Gaddafi, he allowed the defanging of his weapons of mass destruction. He agreed to give the whole lot up, and sanctions were lifted, and he ended up getting knifed to death in a gutter in Libya in 2011 because he had no deterrent. North Korea, the most hideous, oppressive regime that has broken every norm of civilized behavior, starved its own people, threatened its neighbors, has managed to develop, right under the noses of the work global community, a very advanced nuclear weapons program with probably up to 60 nuclear warheads now, and the means to deliver them to the continental United States, something that Donald Trump said in his first term, that's never going to happen. So when Donald Trump says Iran's never going to have a nuclear weapon, I'm thinking, yeah, you said that about North Korea, and they do have one, several.
1: Thank you so much, Frank. Great to talk all that through with you.
0: Thank you, Tristan.

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1: It should be mostly sunny today, but there is a chance of isolated thunderstorms for most of the state. Scattered showers are likely in Cheyenne and Laramie, highs from the mid-80s into the mid-90s today. Some smoke is expected through the night in the north and western parts of the state. It is possible that thunderstorms could roll in around Casper, Rawlins, and Sheridan, and rain in Laramie. Lows in the 50s in the western mountains and 60s in most places. And tonight's moon will be a waxing gibbous at 96%.
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3: Good morning. The leaders of Ukraine and Israel are in Washington today for the funeral of Senator Lindsey Graham. Graham was one of their biggest supporters. How will they talk to President Trump without him? It's Morning Edition from NPR News. More than 200,000 people in France have fled wildfires that have been burning since last week. I'm Leila Fadel.
4: And I'm A. Martinez. It's one of the largest evacuations in Europe since World War II. More intense heat is expected this week. Also, Wisconsin law bans voters from betting on a race they cast a ballot on. The prediction market Kalshi is making legal threats over it. And people all over the world are binging a South African soap opera, The Polygamist. It's Tuesday, July 28th. Break out the birthday lasagna. Garfield creator Jim Davis turns 81 today. News is next.
5: Live from NPR News in Washington, I'm Janine Herbst. Temporary protected status for hundreds of thousands of Syrians and Haitians in the U.S. legally are set to expire, meaning they could face deportation any day now. But is Haiti safe to return to? George Shilcock of member station WOSU has more.
6: By most accounts, no. The Trump administration even had mixed guidance on this debate between its agencies. If you ask the Department of Homeland Security, they say conditions have improved sufficiently to support the return of Haitian nationals. However, the U.S. Secretary of State's office considers Haiti unsafe to travel to and notes commercial flights from the U.S. to the country's capital, Port-au-Prince, are suspended.
5: George Shilcock reporting. This follows the Supreme Court.

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1: 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Median U.S. home prices hit another record high this summer. 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

0: seems bad now, you've got a lot of working years left for it to turn around. I'm Kaylee Wells for Marketplace.
1: Our producers are Emma Condon, Tamara Fagan, Ashley Rodriguez, Ariana Rosas, and Erica Soderstrom. Our senior producer is Alex Schroeder. Our supervising senior producer is Meredith Gerritsen-Morby. And in Washington, I'm Kimberly Adams with the Marketplace Morning Report. 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
3: And here's a look at morning temperatures around Wyoming and Cody at 68 degrees, Gillette 72, Pinedale 52, Riverton 59, Evanston 59, and in Laramie it's 56 degrees.

0: Live from NPR News in Washington, I'm Amy Held. World leaders are in Washington for the funeral of Senator Lindsey Graham, who died earlier this month at the age of 71. President Trump is due to meet this hour with Ukraine's President Volodymyr Zelensky at the White House, followed by Israeli President Benjamin Netanyahu, as Trump seeks an off-ramp to the war in Iran. The White House says the leaders will discuss the war as a pause in strikes started over the weekend appears to be holding. This as the Pentagon's website lowered the number of U.S. soldiers killed in the war with Iran from 18 to 14. A Pentagon spokesman disputed a New York Times report that said it was changed because four were killed after a ceasefire went into effect, instead saying the difference was due to a data disruption. NPR's Quill Lawrence reports injury numbers also fluctuated.
1: NPR had a military source who wasn't authorized to speak on the record who told us that this Pentagon has been slow to report wounded in action. We can now confirm that there have been at least 200 wounded so far this month. And in the past few days, the Pentagon has started listing casualties in a different place. Instead of labeling it in the Iran war, they're calling it overseas operations. They're not even specifically identified as having died in the war in Iran.
0: 600 U.S. soldiers have been wounded in 5 months of war. And you're listening to NPR News.
2: For Wyoming Public Radio News, I'm Charles Pelkey. For years, federal regulations helped drive ozone pollution downward across the country. However, according to new research, wildfires appear to have reversed that trend. Through the mid-2010s, ozone concentrations were steadily decreasing across the country. And then, according to a new article in the journal Science, that trend switched, offsetting years of mitigation efforts. Author Meng Zhou says in the American West, the reversal was even more dramatic.
3: The problem is that the west part of the United States not only is a source regions of the wildfire, but also it suffers from the transport or transboundary smokes, or wildfire smokes.
2: Because of that, he says any successful effort to address the unhealthy trend will need to be carried out not just between states, but also between neighboring countries. Five firefighters have now died in Colorado's disastrous wildfire season after a hospitalized crew member died of his injuries. Colorado Public Radio's Dina Sieg reports that firefighters across the state continue to battle several large wildfires that have destroyed hundreds of homes and forced the evacuations of thousands.
4: 43-year-old Nathan Matthews of Lincoln, Nebraska, was in a group of firefighters caught by a large wildfire in late June. Though the crew opened their individual fire shelters, three died in that spot in rough terrain near the Utah border. Matthews was one of two firefighters badly injured. 2 weeks later, a pilot helping fight a different large wildfire died in a helicopter crash. Though Colorado's largest fires have significantly calmed, new blazes have continually sparked across the parched landscape. Monsoon weather is helping crews, but most of the state remains in a serious drought.
2: That was Dina Sieg of Colorado Public Radio News reporting. Snowmobilers who want to get a permit to ride in Yellowstone National Park can throw their names in the hat for a lottery starting on August 1st. The permit gives non-commercial riders a 3-day window during the upcoming winter. Group size is limited to 5 people. You can sign up at recreation.gov. That lottery is open until August 31st. Those who are successful will be notified in early September. Applications cost $40 a day plus a $6 application fee. 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
6: 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I'm Leila Fadel.
7: And I'm Amy Martinez. In Spain and France, hundreds of thousands of people are fleeing wildfires. In France, the fire has burned through an area 4 times the size of Paris. Sebastian Braddock is a reporter with the Paris-based AFP news agency. He's covering the fires from Les Cafarets on the southwestern coast, where they have lost internet access. Sebastian, what's happening where you are?
8: So I'm in a firefighting convoy heading south of Les Capturés on a peninsula which is the focus of much of the early firefighting efforts. And here what we've got are firefighters and accompanied by volunteers attempting to put the brakes on this fire as quickly as possible before temperatures reach 100 degrees Fahrenheit either this afternoon or tomorrow, as a heat wave sweeps across much of the region affected by this fire, the worst France has seen since 1949.
7: You mentioned that more heat is on the way. What kinds of preparations are being done to try and just be ready for this?
8: Well, it's not just heat, it's also wind. Wind is turning easterly, and that means you've got dry wind from further inland. They're whipping up the flames like bellows. And that means that what I've been seeing is, I was there as firefighters and volunteers were digging through a firefight, like a fire break across the forest, widening it to 50 meters by 25 kilometers long over the past few days as they attempted to provide these corridors to prevent the fire from leaping from one part of the forest to the next. And then obviously they're trying to put out as many fires and little blazes still smoldering as they can. But the concern is that with the heat and the wind coming, it just takes the slightest bit of encouragement for everything to go up in flames again.
7: I know more than 220,000 people have been evacuated in southwestern France alone, one of the largest evacuation efforts in Europe since World War II. So how has that been playing out?
8: I think it's kind of been patchy in places. I think by and large, we have to credit everyone who's managed to make this a success. I think there have obviously been pockets of chaos. I mean, from Le Cap Ferret, we've got those images, those famous images of people being evacuated by boat. And then it also depends. A lot of these rural municipalities are affected, are kind of cut off. I was speaking to Cécile Boudon yesterday from Le Porge, a town in which 12% of the buildings have been incinerated. Her parents, aged 76 and 80, had to flee the town in the early hours when it swept over last week along untracked roads. And you can imagine the stress that caused them at their age.
7: Are these people that have been evacuated, do they have a place to stay, or is something being done to help find them a place?
8: There's a big hangar within Bordeaux itself, which is housing thousands of evacuees. Both residents and tourists have been caught up on their holiday to the southwest of France in the blaze. I'd also say that, obviously, some people can count on relatives, some people can't. And ultimately, it's just a question of housing them and seeing where they go next.
7: How are people reacting to the way the government is responding to the fires?
8: So in Le Porge, as I said, which has been widely devastated, there's a sense of real anger towards the authorities. The prefect was booed as she came to give a press conference. So I was at yesterday. And in that town in particular, there's a lot of trauma. There's a lot of distrust of outsiders compounded by a spate of burglaries across the region. The mayor of Le Porge, Martial Zaninetti, has appealed for people to not jump to conclusions about how the fires were handled, and he urges people to wait until the outcome of the investigation comes.
7: All right, that's AFP reporter Sebastian Braddock. Sebastian, thank you very much.
8: Thank you so much.
6: People have bet hundreds of millions of dollars on the results of the midterm elections on prediction markets. Wisconsin officials are pushing back to keep elections from becoming money-making opportunities. NPR's Bobby Allen reports.
9: Ann Jacobs is a commissioner with the Wisconsin Elections Commission, a usually pretty quiet agency that oversees state elections. Recently, though, her day was anything but quiet.
10: I was sitting at my desk and all of a sudden Twitter showed a lot of alerts.
9: The alerts were from employees and lawyers at the prediction market company, Kalshi.
10: My reaction was, boy, howdy, are they mad.
9: Jacobs was pretty taken aback. And that's because what set off the attacks was a commission advisory telling voters that they cannot place a bet in an election in which they cast a ballot. Jacobs says the advisory wasn't announcing new policy. It was simply stating the basics of Wisconsin election law.
10: You can't be a felon on active supervision and vote. If you're 17, you can't vote.
9: And you can't put down money on a race where you vote, according to a law that was originally passed in 1849. Jump ahead to 2026, and Kalshi is making legal threats over the law, saying it's bananas and illegal and a type of voter suppression. Jacob said she wasn't trying to spark a big online debate about election betting, but that voters could be prosecuted if found to have wagered on a race.
10: We want people voting for the person they think will do the best job at the position they are being elected to. We don't want people voting for someone who isn't the best person for the job simply because it's going to line a voter's pocket.
9: Billions of dollars are traded every week on prediction market sites Kalshi and Polymarket. Big sporting events like the NBA Finals and the World Cup saw tens of billions wagered. And the companies expect the midterm elections to be another massive event. But that comes up against another reality. Election betting is illegal in some or all circumstances in 32 states. That's according to the National Conference of State Legislatures.
11: There should be absolutely no money involved in the outcome of our democracy. We should be voting on candidates for their positions and their policies to represent us, not because we can make a buck.
9: That's Matt Barreto. He's the director of the UCLA Voting Rights Project. He says there are all sorts of potential issues with election betting. Foreign actors or partisans could use prediction markets to make a candidate appear more popular than they are in an effort to influence turnout. Then there's the potential for insider trading, an issue that has dogged the prediction market industry, where everyone from President Trump's teleprompter operator to a special forces soldier have been accused of trading on confidential information. Barreto says, imagine how this could potentially play out during the midterms. Say a poll worker places a bet on one candidate, and in order to make money, they slow down the vote count or do an intentional undercount to change the real election result.
11: If we found people who were somehow connected to either political campaigns or to the administration of elections in the Secretary of State's office or a county elections office were somehow involved in this, in the same way that Pete Rose tarnished the sanctity of baseball.
9: Kalshi declined to comment, but the company has argued that election betting will engage people who might not have cared otherwise about politics. This is why they argue states like Wisconsin trying to prevent election betting are engaged in voter suppression. Barreto doesn't buy it.
11: If they sincerely cared about voter suppression, they would use some of their profits to set up a charity to mobilize the vote.
9: Kalshi isn't backing turnout the vote efforts, but the company recently launched a midterm election dashboard to allow traders to monitor and place money on dozens of races at once. Bobby Allen, NPR News.
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12: Members of Wyoming Public Radio's leadership circle play a large role in supporting the public radio service that so many of us in Wyoming rely on. Thanks to Tony Hoke, Linda and Jay Lilligraven, and Jeannie Rainey for their support of the Leadership Circle.
13: Join us as we celebrate 250 years of freedom and courage, telling the stories of heroes, battles, and moments that shaped the birth of the United States and Wyoming's unique place in American history. These are America's stories. Revolutions do not run on speeches alone. They run on information. Before radio or telegraph wires, patriots built a communications network that helped hold resistance together. The Committees of Correspondence. In towns and colonies across British America, these committees gathered news, wrote letters, copied resolutions, and spread alarm when empirical policies threatened local rights. Boston helped lead the way in 1772, and soon Virginia and other colonies built intercolonial committees of their own. What began as correspondence became coordination. That mattered because Britain often dealt with unrest one colony at a time. The committees made that harder. A protest in Massachusetts could become a warning in Virginia. A crisis in Rhode Island could become a cause in South Carolina. They turned scattered outrage into shared purpose. There were no microphones, no headlines flashing on screens or social media, only ink, paper, writers, and determination. Yet those messages traveled fast enough to help create a continental government. The committees of correspondence did not fire a shot, but they helped Americans know why the hour for resistance had come. Honor the heritage. Celebrate the legacy. These are America's stories.
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1: This week, we're looking at the state's top five elected officials.
0: Remember last time we talked about how the Freedom Caucus is trying to hold on to its majority in the state house and gain votes in the Senate? They're making moves for those statewide offices, too.
1: We'll get into those dynamics, but first, let's go over the basics. Those include the governor, the secretary of state, the superintendent of public instruction, the state auditor, and the state treasurer.
0: Let's start with the state treasurer, where the incumbent is fielding a challenge from a state representative who's a member of the Wyoming Freedom Caucus.
1: Yes, Kurt Meyer is seeking a third term. He served for 23 years in the Wyoming Senate before running for treasurer back in 2018. At a recent forum we co-hosted with the League of Women Voters, he talked with former Chief Justice of the Wyoming Supreme Court, Marilyn Kite, about what the treasurer's office does.
2: We make the money, the auditor writes the checks.
0: Meyer also told Kite about steps he's taken to modernize the office and how investments have become a top revenue source for the state. That boost in revenue happened on account of the legislature and the treasurer's office transitioning to a more aggressive investment approach.
2: We've taken the volatility out of it with the diversification of our assets.
1: Meyer is facing a challenge from Lingle Representative Scott Smith, a listed member on the Wyoming Freedom Caucus's website. Originally from Indiana, he started his term in the Wyoming House in 2023 and served on the House Transportation Committee and then Appropriations starting in 2025. On his legislative bio, he lists small business owner as his day job.
3: I am a small business owner that does accounting for other small businesses. So accounts payable, accounts receivable, and paying all of the wonderful sales taxes. And so numbers is my thing.
1: Smith also picked up the state Republican Party's endorsement. Big deal, because it's the first year the party's done that.
0: And there are some legal questions around those endorsements. State law does not explicitly forbid the party from vetting and endorsing candidates ahead of the primary election, but spending money either directly or indirectly on those candidates is currently not allowed. So GOP leadership has said the party will not spend money on something like a voter guide or mailers to promote those endorsements. In June, the Wyoming GOP sued the state, challenging the constitutionality of the law that restricts party spending. That's something I'm keeping my eye on. Little digression there.
1: No worries, Maggie. It's all very important context. But back to the treasurer's race, Smith didn't make it to the forum we hosted, but Oil City News reported Smith told a Natrona County audience he would diversify the state's portfolio by investing heavily in gold and silver to hedge against inflation. And he pledged to hire a forensic auditor to track state funds.
0: You know, I'm glad Marilyn Kite asked how the treasurer's office and auditor's office are different, because that trips me up. The auditor's office is more accounting and payroll for state agencies and employees. The auditor keeps track of all of the state's income, spending, budgets, and bad debts, culminating in an annual report on the state's financial condition and well-being.
1: Incumbent Republican Kristi Resines faces no challengers from the two major parties. She's running for a third term.
0: Moving on to the superintendent of public instruction, the state's education chief oversees a lot of record keeping. This includes enforcing provisions of the Wyoming Education Code, maintaining a list of accredited schools, inspecting schools, and gathering reports and statistics. Current Superintendent Megan Degenfelder is running for governor.
1: And that's left the race wide open. Three Republicans are running to replace her, including Chad Auer, Representative Steve Harshman of Casper, and Representative Tom Kelly of Sheridan. Two Democrats, Anna Cordova and Sergio Maldonado, are also seeking their party's nomination. They were unavailable to join the forum.
0: At that forum, the three Republicans were mostly aligned, but subtle differences emerged in their philosophies, experience, and plans for helming the Department of Education. like about a law the legislature passed this spring that establishes new guidelines for literacy instruction based on the science of reading.
1: Steve Harshman voted in favor of that law.
4: I think the problem is the 4, 5, 6 grades, and we needed more time to implement it. I tried to amend it. As superintendent, I would do that with the rules. I wouldn't be in a rush, because when you rush stuff, you got to go back and do it a second time, and we want to get it right the first time.
1: Tom Kelly voted against it while saying he supports strong literacy instruction.
5: Back off from the top-down approach to make the rules as effective and as flexible as possible so each district can do what they need to do, and then we can provide the support and the funds for dyslexia screeners and support for districts that need it, but not give them a new maze of regulations to have to traverse.
1: Auer is in favor of adopting evidence-based literacy instruction, though he would be deliberate with implementation and professional development.
6: I think that this shift, as the bill talks about, should be reinforced by professional development. For all those teachers, we should also have alongside of that real-time data to help teachers track and parents track and quickly identify readers who need help. And then ultimately, we need to have early intervention.
0: Kelly received the state GOP's endorsement for this race. He's not a member of the Freedom Caucus, but he often votes with the Bloc.
1: I took a peek at Wildfile's election guide to see how the two Democrats running would manage public education. Anna Cordova was born and raised in Cheyenne, left for college, and got a master's in human genetics and law, then came back to Wyoming earlier this year. She wants to make local public schools the best option for a kid's education, not just the only option. Sergio Maldonado grew up in Riverton, spent some time in Arizona, and now lives in Arapaho. He's an enrolled member of the Northern Arapaho Tribe and has served as the tribe's education director. He says his top priority is to assess state testing scores from 2020 to present and meet with all of the superintendents to hear their goals and concerns and find consensus.
0: An office that's been under increasing scrutiny is the Secretary of State. Two big mandates for this office, overseeing businesses and elections. Again, the seat is wide open because current Secretary Chuck Gray is making a run for Congress.
1: Four Republicans are running. That includes C.J. Young, Quinton Eagle Oviatt, Representative Rachel Williams out of Cody, and Robert Short will all be on the primary ballot. The winner will face Democrat Brian McCarty in the November general election.
0: Jordan asked the three Republicans who attended our forum, Young, Oviatt, and Short, some rapid-fire questions about current hot-button election concerns.
7: Do you support secure ballot drop boxes?
8: Mr. Young?
9: Yes. I think when they're done right.
8: Mr. Oviatt?
10: 100% yes, as do the county clerks.
8: Mr. Short?
11: Absolutely.
7: Do you support voters being able to change their political party at any time?
8: Mr. Short?
11: Yes.
8: Mr. Young?
9: No.
8: Mr. Oviatt?
10: Yes, 100%.
7: Do you support the ability of someone dropping off other people's ballots, like from a retirement home?
8: Mr. Young?
9: Yes, as long as we follow all the rules and statute.
8: Mr. Oviatt?
10: Yes, I agree. Some people, especially in retirement homes, they definitely need that.
8: Mr. Short?
11: Ditto.
0: Rachel Williams, who's the current chair of the Freedom Caucus, nab the endorsement from the state Republican Party.
1: Before we get to the governor's race, I want to mention another job all of these offices do. They all sit on the state boards that manage state lands, loans, and investments.
0: And the State Board of Land Commissioners is constitutionally obligated to manage state trust lands to generate revenue. But sometimes money-making development opportunities do not align with how locals want to use that land.
1: Check out that election guide I mentioned from Wildfile. The questionnaire asked the statewide candidates how they'd coordinate with local governments when it comes to state-sanctioned uses of state trust lands.
0: And now the office we've all been waiting for, governor. The governor is largely seen as the leader and official representative of Wyoming. They're supported by advisors to 40 specialized agencies. They're the commander-in-chief of the Wyoming Army and Air National Guard. They oversee the Emergency Management Agency, and if that's not enough, they make a first draft recommendation for the state budget to lawmakers, current Governor Mark Gordon is termed out.
1: And there are four Republicans vying to succeed him, including Brett Biehn, Kurt Blake, Eric Barlow, and Megan Degenfelder.
0: Whoever wins the Republican nomination will face Democratic candidate Kenneth Casner of Elk Mountain and Rebecca Bextall, the Constitution Party's candidate in November's general election.
1: Let's start with Barlow and Degenfelder, the two candidates who showed up for our gubernatorial forum in Casper.
0: Born and raised here, Barlow and Degenfelder both touted their Wyoming roots and time in public office. Barlow, a rancher who currently represents Senate District 23, has served in the Wyoming legislature since 2013, including a term as Speaker of the House. Degenfelder, who has a background in oil and gas, has served one term as Wyoming Superintendent of Public Instruction.
1: Both candidates are concerned about Wyoming's young people, from the state's high suicide rate to the mass exodus of youth who leave for out-of-state opportunities.
0: They both want to improve access to affordable health care and housing and see growing the economy as part of that equation.
1: Barlow emphasized listening to people, and Degenfelder emphasized having concrete plans.
0: Energy policy was one place with a little daylight between Barlow and Degenfelder. Here's Barlow.
12: Every electron matters. The source, we can have a discussion about the source, absolutely.
1: He specifically mentioned nuclear and geothermal at the forum. He's worried about the oscillating landscape of federal policy when it comes to wind and solar.
0: Degenfelder says we need to stay all in on coal, oil, and natural gas.
13: Now I'm not interested in subsidizing industries that are competing with the very ones that keep our state running.
1: Brett Biehn, who wasn't at the forum, has a 7-point energy plan where he's also backing fossil fuels. His campaign website denies that carbon emissions from these energy sources are contributing to climate change. He says more CO2 is needed for plants and our food supply to flourish.
0: And Kurt Blake told me he likes what Governor Mark Gordon has done with the state's energy industry. Side note, Blake has a unique campaign strategy. He's framing himself as the outsider candidate in this race. He's relying on word of mouth instead of mailers and ads. He also takes a pretty libertarian approach to a lot of these issues. Thanks, as always, for listening to the Cheyenne Roundup, your preview of Wyoming's top primary elections from Wyoming Public

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1: If you're house shopping, you know it's only getting more expensive.
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1: I'm Sasha Pfeiffer. Median U.S. home prices hit another record high this summer. That's been a boon for sellers, but others are priced out. How the wealth gap between renters and owners has gotten wider than ever on All Things Considered from NPR News.
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4: Supporters include the Grand Teton Music Festival presenting the Punch Brothers July 27th, the world premiere by composer Jose Gonzalez Granero July 30th, and violinist Maria Iodenich July 31st and August 1st. 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
0: Live from NPR News in Washington, I'm Amy Held. U.S. Armed Forces carried Senator Lindsey Graham's American flag-draped casket into the Capitol Rotunda for a memorial service. Family, lawmakers, and Vice President J.D. Vance are there to honor the longtime senator. He died earlier this month at age 71, with a funeral later today at the National Cathedral where President Trump is set to speak. First, Trump is meeting with Ukrainian President Volodymyr Zelensky, then Israeli Prime Minister Benjamin Netanyahu at the White House. Graham had helped facilitate ties between Trump and the leaders. Graham is to be buried tomorrow in South Carolina. Senator Mitch McConnell's office released a second photo since his hospitalization June 14th, but questions remain about his ability to serve more than 40 days into his absence. Kentucky Public Radio's Sylvia Goodman reports.
5: McConnell has missed 38 roll call votes since he was hospitalized after falling and losing consciousness at his Washington, D.C. home. He says he is still undergoing vigorous rehabilitation and will have to miss this weekend's annual Fancy Farm picnic, a major political event in the state he's attended for decades. In a statement, McConnell says he is working hard to return to the Senate. Calls for more information on McConnell's health are ramping up, including from Kentucky's Democratic Governor Andy Beshear. From NPR News, I'm Sylvia Goodman in Louisville, Kentucky.
3: For Wyoming Public Radio News, I'm Charles Pelkey. Laramie County Sheriff was in court yesterday seeking a dismissal of a lawsuit against his office's agreements with ICE, allowing them to enforce federal immigration law. Wyoming Public Media's Melody Edwards was in the courtroom.
6: Sheriff Brian Kozak's team argued he was within his duties to set up three agreements with ICE, and that the groups claiming he signed the agreements without public involvement or local government oversight don't have standing because they willingly chose to spend time and money on staff and resources to help immigrants. Kozak's team called them self-inflicted injuries. About 15 people showed up for the hearing, including Birgit Paul. Her group created an outreach program to help affected families.
7: We've had families where there was a car accident that was not their fault, that city police helped out with. They then called the sheriff. Then the sheriff took them in for an immigration issue that eventually was proved to be nothing, but took a father away from his family and caused a lot of trauma and wasted money.
6: Judge Robin Cooley said she plans to consider Kozak's motion to dismiss and will release an order soon. For Wyoming Public Radio, I'm Melody Edwards.
3: The Colorado River loses millions of acre feet of water each year to evaporation, but scientists say measuring exactly how much has been a challenge. Now a new effort aims to improve those estimates using weather stations. The Mountain West News Bureau's Caleb Radel reports.
8: The Colorado River Basin's two largest reservoirs have fallen to record low levels. Federal officials are trying to hammer out new rules for sharing the river's shrinking water supply. That's why the Desert Research Institute is working to better measure one of the river's biggest sources of water loss, evaporation. Chris Pearson says that starts with gathering better data.
9: This project places our monitoring equipment in the middle of the reservoir to provide kind of a cleaner picture of air temperature, humidity, wind speed over the water, as well as the water temperature signal at the center of the water body.
8: Pearson says combining those measurements with satellite data will improve evaporation estimates at major upper basin reservoirs. That could help water managers make better decisions at a time when the river is under increasing pressure. For the Mountain West News Bureau, I'm Caleb Radel.
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11: It's Morning Edition from NPR News. Amy Martinez in Los Angeles, California.
12: And I'm Leila Fadel in Washington, D.C. Good morning. Huge majorities of Americans say corruption is a problem in politics. This, according to new research from the Brennan Center.
11: Many people talk about politicians enriching themselves, building systems that advantage the wealthy and powerful, all while ignoring the problems of regular people.
12: NPR's Mara Liasson has been covering corruption in politics, what voters think about it, and if anything can be done about it. And she's with me now. Good morning, Mara.
13: Good morning.
12: So voters say they are increasingly concerned about corruption. What is contributing to that feeling?
13: Well, the feeling isn't new, but the main thing that's contributing right now is Donald Trump. He has increased his net worth by making investments in companies with business before the government at a level never seen before, as much as $2 billion in the last year. And just to give you a few examples, he bought stock in Paramount and Warner Brothers while his Justice Department was considering whether or not to approve their merger. He bought stock in Palantir, and then he praised the company publicly, including in a social media post that listed Palantir's stock ticker. He invested in Oracle while he was trying to get that company to buy TikTok, and it goes on and on.
12: I mean, that list is jarring, and the amount, $2 billion, a huge amount of money. How does Trump respond?
13: Well, after those disclosures, he told reporters he doesn't know anything about his own investments. Other people do them for him. Here he is talking about it on the tarmac at Joint Base Andrews while standing next to Air Force One.
14: Well, you know why I'm profiting? Because the stock market's going up. Everybody's profiting. If you have a 401k, how's your 401k done? It's about up 85%. Thank you, President Trump.
13: He's acting as if everyone is in the stock market when most people can't afford to be in the stock market. But at other times, Trump has given very different answers. He said he tried to prevent his kids from making money from his office in his first term, and he didn't get any credit. He said, quote, I found out that nobody cared, and he's right. The Supreme Court gave him a kind of blanket immunity. His acting attorney general has ruled that he and his family have lifetime immunity from IRS audits of their past tax returns. His own party in Congress isn't criticizing him for doing it. So if there are no consequences for self-dealing, why should any president restrain themselves?
12: That Brennan Center report also shows that corruption is an issue for voters across the political spectrum. But how worried are they about it?
13: Well, that's the big question. Voters from our recent focus group of Pennsylvania swing voters, that is, voters who voted for Biden in 2020 and Trump in 2024, have differing answers about how much they care. Mm. We identify them only by their first names. This is Betsy, and she reacted pretty much with a shrug.
15: No, I'm not saying it's okay. I'm just not troubled by it because I just think it's typical for politicians to increase their wealth while in office.
13: So people are incredibly cynical, almost numb. They see this as just the way things work in Washington. Everybody does it. And Trump has helped contribute to that. But other voters, like Bhavana, find this wrong and offensive.
16: For me, when I see that, the first thing that comes to my mind is abuse of power. President Donald Trump, who's using his powers in manipulative ways to draw something that is of his personal interest. And that, to me, is morally wrong.
13: And then there are a lot of Trump voters who reacted like Todd.
17: He's a shrewd businessman. What can I say?
13: So Trump has convinced a lot of his voters that he is such a good businessman, he just makes money no matter what he does.
12: Okay, so that's three voters kind of reacting there. Significant majorities say in polls that they don't like this kind of corruption. Is there sufficient pressure for something to actually change? Because you pointed out earlier, there's not really accountability.
13: Well, for people who follow this, like Michael Waldman from the Brennan Center, they say that historically, this political moment is very similar to other times in American history where corruption was actually addressed.
18: Teddy Roosevelt and the progressive era reforms came after the corruption of the Gilded Age. After Watergate came a wave of protections and reforms in the 1970s. It's now a half century later. The corruption is growing, the abuse is growing, and it's time for another reform moment.
13: Now, whether Congress will do anything about this is another question, but there are policies, reform policies, that do have public support, banning stock trading for members of Congress, requiring presidents to abide by certain investment rules. It's fair to say that as long as Congress is controlled by the president's party, these things probably will not become law. But Democrats are already trying to make this a political issue, telling voters your prices are going up while Trump and his rich friends make billions.
12: That's NPR's Mara Liasson. Thank you, Mara.
13: You're welcome.
11: Thousands of the world's top HIV researchers, activists, and humanitarian groups are in Rio de Janeiro for an AIDS conference this week. As NPR's Duri Buscarin reports, they are trying to chart a path forward after global funding cuts.
19: For decades, the U.S. was the single biggest funder of the global HIV response. Now, UNAIDS Executive Director Winnie Byanyima said in an opening press conference, that may be its undoing.
20: Community organizations are closing. Prevention programs are shrinking. Health workers are losing jobs. People are already losing access to care.
19: International funding for HIV dropped by $2.1 billion last year. That's a 25% cut. And Byanyima warned that the world could see a resurgence of HIV and AIDS if it does not act.
20: The consequences are entirely predictable. When prevention disappears, infections rise. When treatment is interrupted, people die.
19: Last year, the Trump administration delayed payments and then slashed about 30% of the funding to PEPFAR. This is a program established under the George W. Bush administration to provide medication and support to people living with HIV in more than 50 countries. It's credited with saving about 26 million lives. The funding that remained came with conditions. Annette Son runs the Treat Asia program for AMFAR, the Foundation for AIDS Research.
21: We are all trying to figure out how to navigate this new reality because things keep changing. The ground keeps shifting underneath our feet.
19: In a statement, the U.S. State Department claimed that the funding cuts had, quote, strengthened PEPFAR through clear strategic direction, promoting greater recipient country ownership and sharpening the program's focus on measurable health outcomes. But, says AMFAR's Annette Son, that makes it harder to help groups at the highest risk of contracting HIV, men who have sex with men, transgender people, and sex workers.
21: We don't always have full transparency into what those programs will now support.
19: This week's UNAIDS conference will include presentations on successes, including trials of two HIV medications, a twice-yearly injection and a weekly pill. Dr. Kenneth Nagure is president-elect of the International AIDS Society.
22: We have very good advances, scientific advances, in terms of new products that are easier to use.
19: His hope is that aid cuts won't prevent these drugs from getting to the people who need them the most. Duri Buscarin, NPR News, Washington.
11: This is NPR.
23: Supporters include the Jackson Hole Center for the Arts, presenting an evening with Terry Tempest Williams, author of When Women Were Birds, and Refuge, An Unnatural History of Family and Place, on Thursday, August 6th. Details at jhcenterforthearts.org.
24: Good morning, I'm Clitia Sala at the BBC. Rescue teams in Japan have confirmed that many people are trapped inside a shopping center after a powerful earthquake in the southern coastal city of Kumamoto on Kyushu Island. Japan's Prime Minister is Sane Takaichi.
25: The Cabinet Office has sent their research team to the affected area. We are currently assessing the damage and number of casualties, but there have been reports on injuries as well as power cuts, damaged roads, bridges, and buildings.
24: Firefighters in France and Spain say they've made progress against some of the worst wildfires in living memory. In southwest France, a fire near Bordeaux has forced over 200,000 people to leave. the BBC's Nick Beek.
0: One senior firefighter in the Gironde area said they were engaged in a David and Goliath fight, with teams there overpowered but hoping their strategy would prevail. On Spain's east coast, the fire around Valencia has calmed a little, but emergency teams remain at full stretch and are bracing for the fourth heat wave of the summer.
24: And the French soccer star Zinedine Zidane has been appointed as the coach of the men's national team. Zidane takes over from Didier Deschamps. Here's Pierre-Antoine Denis.
1: Zidane has been a very successful manager so far, with three Champions League titles with Real Madrid. He's seen, obviously, as the icon, the best footballer that has ever played for France. So there are loads of expectations around him.
24: I'm Clitia Sala, the BBC in London.
2: 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Thanks to Bill and Lanny Hoagland for their support of the leadership circle.
4: I'm Indira Lakshmanan. Israeli Prime Minister Benjamin Netanyahu travels to Washington, D.C. this week to attend Senator Lindsey Graham's funeral and to meet with President Trump. The war in Iran will top the agenda for the two men whose relationship has become strained in recent weeks. That's next time on Here and Now.
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26: 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I'm A. Martinez.
27: And I'm Layla Faldin. Today's show co-host Savannah Guthrie is pleading again for more information about her missing mother. Her latest Instagram video seems directed at whoever took Nancy Guthrie.
28: So I'm asking you, begging you, to do the right thing now. Make the right choice. Help us find her. Tell us where to look for her.
27: It's been almost 6 months since Nancy Guthrie was reported missing outside Tucson on February 1st. Arizona Public Media reporter Katia Mendoza has been covering this case, and she joins me now. Good morning, Katia.
29: Good morning.
27: So describe this video for us.
29: Savannah Guthrie is visibly distraught, as she has been in other videos. She's still trying to appeal to whoever the abductor is. She sounds grief-stricken but empathetic. She and her family seem to be saying they just want closure.
27: So what do we know about other communications with or from the kidnappers?
29: Details from two ransom notes sent to media outlets a few days after Nancy Guthrie went missing and considered legitimate by investigators were made public on the true crime podcast Crime Junkie. In the first note, the abductors demanded millions of dollars in Bitcoin. The second note claimed Nancy Guthrie died shortly after being taken. The abductors apologized and said that they didn't realize the extent of her health conditions. Those notes were sent a few days after she was reported missing. It's worth reminding people that the Guthrie investigation is active. A task force of Pima County Sheriff's Department and FBI investigators are still on the case. We asked both agencies about the latest Savannah Guthrie video, but have not heard back.
27: What have law enforcement been saying in the past few days?
29: FBI Director Kash Patel told Fox News the delay in the FBI's involvement may have resulted in the loss of crucial video evidence from Nancy Guthrie's Nest doorbell camera. Patel had previously accused the Pima County Sheriff's Department of locking out the FBI for 4 days. In a statement, the Pima County Sheriff's Department has disputed that claim, saying, quote, as the sheriff has stated in multiple interviews, our federal partners at the FBI were plugged in the night of her disappearance through our FBI liaison. Reporting otherwise is inaccurate. In addition, a press conference was held on Monday, February 2nd, in which FBI Phoenix Division Tucson office leadership was present and spoke, end quote. And there have been concerns about how the Sheriff's Department has handled the investigation. In the early days, journalists could walk right up to Nancy Guthrie's front door, even though there was dried blood on her front porch.
27: And has the amount of attention that this has gotten nationally affected the investigation?
29: Authorities have had to deal with fake ransom notes, such as one from a California man who admitted to sending an imposter note. He pled guilty to two counts of harassment using a telecommunication device. Also, three YouTubers who were streaming Nancy Guthrie's neighborhood were also arrested and face public nuisance charges. The media presence isn't what it used to be, with dozens of journalists and live streamers following investigators' every move. In fact, Pima County created a no parking zone on streets surrounding Nancy Guthrie's home to help relieve residents of the chaos.
27: That's Katia Mendoza with Arizona Public Media. Katia, thank you.
29: Thank you.
27: This is Morning Edition from NPR News. I'm Layla Faldin.
26: And I'm E. Martinez.
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6: I'm Jeremy Hobson. President Trump said the war in Iran would last just a few weeks. 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
2: Live from NPR News in Washington, I'm Janine Herbst. A ceremony honoring the late Senator Lindsey Graham with music, prayers, and speeches is wrapping up at the U.S. Capitol. Senate Majority Leader John Thune told those gathered his heart is heavy and that he feels Graham's absence daily. Vice President Vance also remembered Graham.
3: It was impossible not to like him. That swashbuckling, infectious laugh, that attitude, that passion that so many others have talked about, Lindsey Graham was impossible not to like as a human being and, of course, as a United States senator.
2: Meanwhile, President Trump met with Ukrainian President Zelensky at the White House this morning and is set to meet with Israeli Prime Minister Netanyahu this hour. Both men are in town for Graham's funeral this afternoon at the National Cathedral. French officials have evacuated an additional 4,000 people from tourist sites on the Atlantic coast as firefighters continue to battle wildfires. NPR's Eleanor Beardsley reports they're bracing as a fourth heat wave hits Europe.
4: The precautionary evacuation order covered campsites, holiday villages, tourist residences, and leisure parks in the Gironde region southwest of the city of Bordeaux. Fires in France and Spain have forced around 330,000 people to evacuate over the last week. Firefighters say the French blaze is stabilized but could take off again as temperatures are expected to soar above 100 degrees Fahrenheit by Wednesday. The European Union's Copernicus Climate Service and the World Meteorological Organization say Europe is the world's fastest warming continent, heating at more than twice the global average. Eleanor Beardsley, NPR News, Semur-en-Auxois, France.
2: It's already been a record year for cyclospora, the diarrhea-causing parasite that's expected to sicken thousands more. As NPR's Yuki Noguchi reports, it comes amid deep cuts to public health.
5: For money to handle outbreaks and food safety, states rely mostly on grants from the Centers for Disease Control and Prevention and the Food and Drug Administration. The Trump administration's cuts to federal agencies slashed those grants. Sarah Sorcher is Regulatory Affairs Director for the Center for Science and the Public Interest.
6: Delays, lack of clarity, just time to solving problems are all symptoms of this broader issue that particular state and local public health departments are in crisis.
5: Many states have cut staff who investigate outbreaks, she says, leading to consumer confusion about which foods are safe to eat. Yuki Noguchi, NPR News.
2: In southern Japan, dozens are injured after a magnitude 6.8 earthquake struck the Kumamoto region, bringing down bridges and buildings and trapping people in a collapsed shopping center. Dozens of aftershocks are also hitting the area. This comes 10 years after a quake hit the same area, killing more than 270 people. This is NPR.
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8: Stardate July 28th. Gliese 710 isn't much to look at. It's smaller and lighter than the sun and just one-tenth as bright. So from its current distance of 62 light-years, it's much too faint to see with the eye alone. But come back in about 1.3 million years, and it'll be a different story. The star will shine about three times brighter than Sirius, the night's current brightest star. All the stars are on the move. Like the Sun, they're orbiting the center of the Milky Way galaxy. Each star follows its own path, so its direction and speed are a little different from all the other stars.

0: Some stars are moving toward us, while others are moving away. Gliese 710 is moving toward the Sun at more than 250 million miles per year. Studies have shown that it'll pass just 1/6 of a light year away, just 4% the distance to the current closest neighbor. That's closer than any other star will approach the Sun over the next several million years. Gliese 710 will pass through the Oort cloud, a huge shell of rocky, icy bodies that surrounds the Sun. That will push many of those objects toward the Sun. Some of them could slam into Earth, some unneighborly gifts from a close neighbor. Gliese 710 is in Serpens, the Serpent. The star is about halfway up the south-southeastern sky at nightfall. You need a telescope to see it, for now. Today's program was made possible by Mercer Caverns, in Calaveras County, in California's historic gold country. More information at mercercaverns.net. 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

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In weather today, thunderstorms are moving through Albany County, including Laramie this morning. Scattered showers and thunderstorms are expected in Cheyenne, and isolated storms possible for most of the state. There's an air quality alert for wildfire smoke until 1 p.m. in portions of northeast Wyoming, including Sheridan, Buffalo, and Gillette, also for Teton County, Idaho. Highs from the mid-80s into the mid-90s today, and tonight scattered evening showers and thunderstorms are possible, then it should be partly cloudy. Patchy smoke is expected through the night in the north and western parts of the state. Lows tonight from the 50s in the western mountains and 60s in most places across the state. Well, good morning. Thanks for tuning in to Wyoming Sounds. I'm your host, Melena Nielsen. Always happy to be here with you in the music. We're going to celebrate and remember a few folks in music throughout the morning. Hope you stick around. And if there's a song on your mind, well, you can email me your request to onair@uwyo.edu, that is. And I'd love to hear from you today. In the meantime, how about we get started with this one from Jackson Browne. You Love the Thunder, live on Wyoming Sounds.

0: covering the nitty-gritty dirt band AJ Lee and Blue Summit Fishing in the Dark. You can find it on the new release Cover to Cover. NRBQ before that, a little bit of Bad. Also new music by Aaron Lee Tastian, Lost and Alone. And You Love the Thunder, that live take by Jackson Brown to kick off this hour of music right here on Wyoming Sounds. It's great music on the Western Edge.
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2: Let's talk about sex with a Gen Xer, a millennial, and a Zoomer. 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
0: Well, good morning. You're listening to Wyoming Sounds. I'm your host, Melina Nielsen. Guitarist and songwriter George Cummings was born July 28, 1938, in Meridian, Mississippi. He played lead steel guitar in the band Dr. Hook and the Medicine Show, who had hits like A Little Bit More, When You're in Love with a Beautiful Woman, and Sylvia's Mother. He died December 14, 2024. Here's one for George Cummings. It might be the most famous tune by Dr. Hook. It's cover of The Rolling Stone here on Wyoming Sounds.
3: I don't believe it. Don't touch me. Hey, Ray. Hey, Sugar. Tell them who we are.
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broad avenue. We crossed the road and never spoke to another as we flew. 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A romantic bust, a blunder turned explosive blunderbuss.

0: Hole number 7. That one by The Devil Makes 3 by request, thanks to Nick. Before that, Wyoming Music by Zephyr Gray, Wasting My Time. Jack White, Blunderbuss, and cover of The Rolling Stone, Dr. Hook, and The Medicine Show, as they used to be called, to celebrate and remember George Cummings on his birth anniversary. Guitarist and songwriter with the group, he passed in 2024. I'm your host, Melena Nielsen, here on Wyoming Sounds. The music continues as we switch gears after this.
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0: Covering Bonnie Raitt, Lake Street Dive, Nick of Time. Elvis Costello before that, Every Day I Write the Book, a new one by Jordan Rockeye, Enemies, and Show Me by The Pretenders to kick off that set for us. I'm your host, Melena Nielsen, right here on Wyoming Sounds. Good morning. Thank you so much for listening.
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1: Live from NPR News, I'm Lakshmi Singh. The Prime Minister of Israel is making his eighth trip to the White House since President Trump returned to office last year. He's doing so as he faces pressure from far-right leaders at home to keep the military campaign going against Iran, while President Trump faces growing disapproval ratings, in part over the war and rising gas prices in the U.S. NPR's Frank Ordonez has more.
2: The White House says the two will discuss a conflict in Iran and a U.S.-brokered plan for Israeli forces to pull out of southern Lebanon. You know, on the one hand, Netanyahu wants to smooth over what's been a rocky relationship with Trump over the last few months. Only a few weeks ago, Trump was calling Netanyahu crazy. So Netanyahu really has to strike a delicate balance, you know, making nice with the president, but also playing some defense.
1: Earlier in the morning, President Trump also held high-stakes talks with Ukrainian President Volodymyr Zelensky over Kyiv's ongoing defense against Russia's military assault. The late Senator Lindsey Graham made repeated visits to Ukraine and had just returned from another trip shortly before his death earlier this month. Funeral events are being held today for the 71-year-old South Carolina Republican. President Trump's asking the Supreme Court to allow the administration to carry out key parts of his executive order that calls for restricting voting by mail, and Pierre's Hansi Lo Wong reports.
3: Trump's order so far has not directly affected mail-in voting. It calls for the U.S. Postal Service to come up with lists of eligible voters and deliver mail-in ballots only to people on those lists, USPS's financial supporter of NPR. Federal judge in Boston found Trump's directives overstep his authority under the Constitution, which gives power to state legislatures and Congress to set federal election rules. The Trump administration is now asking the Supreme Court to pause the judge's ruling. The administration argues it's likely to win this legal fight because 23 mainly Democratic-led states challenged Trump's order before the order was fully carried out, making it too early for courts to weigh in. The Supreme Court is not expected to rule on the administration's emergency requests until next week. Anzi Luong, NPR News.
1: Hundreds of thousands of Haitians and Syrians with temporary protected status in the U.S. could face deportation any day now after work permits allowing them to remain in the U.S. ended yesterday. George Shilcock with member station WOSU has more.
4: Ohio Republican Governor Mike DeWine told reporters Monday he'd seen reports that Immigration and Customs Enforcement will begin deporting Haitians in Ohio. But DeWine says he hasn't heard anything himself.
5: I'm reading the same reports that you're seeing, which indicates that will be happening, but we don't have any official word at all from ICE.
4: ICE says in a statement it doesn't comment on ongoing or future operations. Tens of thousands of Haitians live in cities like Columbus and Springfield, where U.S. President Donald Trump and his allies smeared Haitian immigrants with false accusations that they were eating cats and dogs. DeWine says ending TPS is a mistake and defends the community, noting their contributions to the economy at restaurants and in healthcare.
1: That's George Shilcock. It's NPR News.
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9: 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In weather today, isolated storms are possible for most of the state. There's an air quality alert for wildfire smoke until 1 p.m. in portions of northeast Wyoming, including Sheridan, Buffalo, and Gillette, also for Teton County, Idaho. Highs today from the mid-80s into the mid-90s, and tonight scattered evening showers and thunderstorms are possible. Then it should be partly cloudy. Patchy smoke is expected through the night in the north and western parts of the state. Lows tonight from the 50s in the western mountains and 60s in most other places. Well, good morning. This is Wyoming Sounds, your home for music discovery. Thanks for tuning in. I'm your host, Melina Nielsen. We're going to celebrate Richard Wright. Remember him as well. Pink Floyd. later on this hour. In the meantime, if there's a song on your mind, you can email me your request to onair@uwyo.com.

0: That's new music by Wynonna Judd. Am I Missing Out? Before that, Randy Newman, Sail Away. Can't Be Wrong, new music by Loka Kani and His Golden Messenger. To begin the hour, I Need a Teacher. This is Wyoming Sounds, playing the best in new music, along with many of your favorites, Wyoming artists, and much, much more. 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
2: I'm Jeremy Hobson. 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
0: You're listening to Wyoming Sounds. I'm your host, Melena Nielsen. Richard Wright, keyboardist, singer, and songwriter who co-founded Pink Floyd, was born this day, July 28, 1943, in Hatch End. He appeared on almost every Pink Floyd album and was inducted into the Rock and Roll Hall of Fame with them in 1996. He died at 65 years old on September 15, 2008. Here's a Pink Floyd track composed by Richard Wright. It's Us and Them on Wyoming Sounds.

0: The Mountain Goats, Cold at Night. Before that, No Surprises, Radiohead from the OK Computer record, and Us and Them, Pink Floyd, to celebrate and remember Richard Wright, keyboardist, singer, and songwriter who composed that song. Born July 28, 1943, he passed in 2008. 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

0: That's Wyoming music by a band named Sue. You Take Me There. Dark Night of the Soul by Van Morrison before that. Also, Paper Bird, Don't Want Half, and Spider in the Saint. Samantha Rise to begin that set for us. It's all here for you on Wyoming Sounds, your home for music exploration, wyomingsounds.org. I'm your host, Melena Nielsen. I've got Kelly Jo Phelps coming up next.
1: On the next Fresh Air, over 40,000 people a year die from gunshots in the U.S. It's the leading cause of death for children. Recent Supreme Court decisions demonstrate we're getting fewer laws regulating guns, not more. We'll speak with New York Times reporter Mike McIntyre about why this is. His new book is called Ricochet, Guns, Greed, and the American Way of Violence. 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

0: Rest in peace, my friend. I look forward to the days when you make us all laugh again.
1: A funeral service will take place this afternoon at the National Cathedral, and services will also be held in Graham's home state of South Carolina. President Trump held back-to-back high-stakes meetings today with the presidents of Ukraine and Israel as the U.S. navigates its role in two major conflicts. The White House says the meetings were positive and productive. 9 in 10 voters say corruption is a big problem in American politics. Polling from the Brennan Center for Justice finds most voters see corruption as a systemic problem. It keeps politicians from focusing on kitchen table issues. NPR's Eric McDaniel reports some Democrats are working to make that connection on the campaign trail.
2: It's a mainstay of Democratic Senator John Ossoff's speeches.
3: Corruption in America runs a lot deeper than Donald Trump. Yes. American politics is coin operated. Money goes in, favors come out.
2: Democratic messaging includes holding Trump accountable, yes, but also a ban on lawmaker stock trading, locking the lobbying revolving door, and capping money in elections. Republicans note that multiple House Democrats have faced recent federal charges related to corruption. So will voters believe their message? Most say corruption is a systemic failure beyond the ethics of any individual politician. Eric McDaniel, NPR News in Washington.
1: Scientists say the fires raging in southern Europe are reacting with summer storms. NPR's Eleanor Beardsley reports this is creating a phenomenon known as firestorms that cannot be extinguished.
4: Jean-Baptiste Filippi is an expert on fire weather forecasting with the French National Research Center, CNRS. He says a storm and a very hot fire can create a feedback loop.
5: When you have both at the same time, they start to interact a lot. You cannot stop a storm, so you will not stop a firestorm.
4: The exchange of heat from the fires and energy from the storm form a column that can reach 6 miles high. Filippi says the phenomenon has been seen in California, but never before in southern France. With global warming, it will likely happen more frequently. The only way to avoid it, he says, is to keep fires from getting so hot that they trigger convection. That is, the exchange of heat and energy with a summer storm. Eleanor Beardsley, NPR News, Semur-en-Auxois, France.
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8: 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In weather today, isolated storms are possible for most of the state. There's also an air quality alert for wildfire smoke until 1 p.m. in portions of northeast Wyoming, including Sheridan, Buffalo, Gillette, and also for Teton County, Idaho. Highs from the mid-80s into the mid-90s today. Tonight, scattered evening showers and thunderstorms are possible. Should just be partly cloudy otherwise. Patchy smoke is expected through the night in the north and western parts of the state. Lows tonight from the 50s in the western mountains and 60s most other places. You're listening to Wyoming Sounds. I'm your host, Melena Nielsen. Hopefully you're having a great Tuesday morning, and hopefully you stick around for more music this hour. I've got the latest by the Vindies on tap after this one, City of Angels. It's by The Head and the Heart on Wyoming Sounds.

0: That's new music by Jim James, Come Again. Every Night from Paul McCartney before that. Also the Vindys, Same Stars, and City of Angels. The Head and the Heart to begin this hour of music for us. It's on Wyoming Sounds. This is your music soundtrack.
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2: I'm Indira Lakshmanan. Israeli Prime Minister Benjamin Netanyahu travels to Washington, D.C. this week to attend Senator Lindsey Graham's funeral and to meet with President Trump. The war in Iran will top the agenda for the two men whose relationship has become strained in recent weeks. That's next time on Here and Now.
0: Here and Now comes your way today at noon on Wyoming Public Radio. And this is Wyoming Sounds. I'm your host, Melena Nielsen. Thanks so much for hanging out. American guitarist Mike Bloomfield was born this day, July 28, 1943, in Chicago. He was a member of the Paul Butterfield Band and Electric Flag. He also had solo releases and played on Bob Dylan's Highway 61 Revisited. He died February 15, 1981, at just 37 years old. Here's Mike Bloomfield on electric guitar with this tune called Stop. It's featuring Al Kooper and Steve Stills from the Super Sessions record of 1968. It's on Wyoming Sounds.

0: That's M.T. Jones, I Don't Understand. R.L. Burnside before that, Let My Baby Ride. Also Madison Cunningham, Pin It Down and Stop. Mike Bloomfield along with Al Kooper on that track from 1968 in celebration and remembrance of Mike Bloomfield, who was born this day, July 28, 1943. He passed in February of 1981. I'm your host, Melena Nielsen, right here on Wyoming Sounds, your home for music discovery, wyomingsounds.org. If you're looking for something fun to do, you can check out our concert calendar, listing dates and showtimes of live music going on throughout the state. And there's quite a bit happening. The summertime's hot, the music's even hotter. The Future Birds play the Mangy Moose in Teton Village tonight, 8 p.m. Cast Iron Shoes and Lonesome Heroes will be at the Roughed Up Duck in Laramie tonight, 8 o'clock as well. Ned Ledoux performs Wyoming's Big Show in Rock Springs at the Sweetwater Event Center, 8:30 tonight. And One Ton Pig plays the Silver Dollar Bar in Jackson at 7:30. Again, there's more dates, more showtimes listed on the Wyoming Concert Calendar as at wyomingsounds.org.
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2: This is Archives on the Air. Bill Dozier spent most of his long and distinguished career in Los Angeles. 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Dozier supervised the production of shows like Perry Mason, Gunsmoke, and Twilight Zone. He associated with the who's who of Hollywood and married three times, twice to actresses. In 1959, he joined Screen Gems. 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Greenway was responsible for the fabulously successful Batman television show. Batman offered action and suspense for young viewers and camp humor for adults. Dozier himself voiced the Batman's signature sign-off, "Tune in tomorrow, same bat time, same bat channel." 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
5: One, two, three, four.

That was Jordy Lane, the tune Biscuit House. Before that, Rich Robinson, I Don't Hear the Sound of You, and One Ton Pig, Wyoming Zone, Times Will Bring Us Back. I've been your host, Melena Nielsen, here on Wyoming Sounds. Thank you so much for joining me in the music this morning. Hope you enjoy the rest of your Tuesday. Here and Now is coming up next on Wyoming Public Radio. 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

0: launched the Memphis Safe Task Force last fall with the support of Tennessee Republican Governor Bill Lee, despite crime being at a 25-year low in the city. Federal and local officials never mentioned immigration enforcement as a goal, but the first months brought a major spike in immigration arrests. A vast majority of those arrested did not have criminal convictions. That mirrors a similar trend in the first few months of Trump's ongoing anti-crime task force in Washington, D.C. Experts tell NPR it follows a pattern of this administration conflating immigration and crime. The White House told NPR both task forces have, quote, yielded tremendous results without providing evidence. Kat Lonsdorf, NPR News.
1: Nearly three dozen major wildfires are now burning across central and eastern Oregon cattle country. NPR's Kirk Sigler reports thousands of people have been evacuating from small towns.
2: Visibility is less than a mile in some places in eastern Oregon as dense, hazardous wildfire smoke has engulfed valleys. Emergency crews used a school bus to evacuate people like Catherine Randall from the small town of Huntington along the Snake River to a makeshift Red Cross shelter.
3: I just got my computer and a couple other things. I figure, you know, you take a quick look around and it's either going to be there when you get back or it's not.
2: The Fox Fire near Huntington is one of five large range fires burning along the Oregon-Idaho state line alone, chewing through tinder-dry rangeland and sagebrush. Ranchers are scrambling to move cows and are worried whether there'll be any grass left by summer's end. Kirk Sigler, NPR News, Ontario, Oregon.
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6: For Wyoming Public Radio News, I'm Charles Pelkey. Laramie County Sheriff appeared in court yesterday to ask a judge to dismiss a lawsuit against the agreements he signed with ICE. The agreements allow his officers to conduct federal immigration enforcement. The ACLU of Wyoming sued, saying the sheriff should have sought permission from county commissioners first for the 287G agreements. Kozak's team argued that there's a loophole in state law that gives broad immunity to government employees who are conducting the duties of their position. Birgit Paul, a board member for the Unitarian Universalist Church of Cheyenne, one of the plaintiffs, says the case will set a precedent across the state.
7: This is a specific instance where part of our doctrine is that we have the right to democracy. That is something that is embedded in the UU faith. And in this instance, we didn't have a chance to reach out to any of our county commissioners to talk about what a 287G would do.
6: Judge Robin Cooley is evaluating those arguments. She says she will make a decision about whether to dismiss the case soon. For years, federal regulations helped drive ozone pollution downward across the country. However, according to new research, wildfires appear to have reversed that trend. Through the mid-2010s, ozone concentrations were steadily decreasing across the country. And then, according to a new article in the journal Science, that trend switched, offsetting years of mitigation efforts. Author Meng Zhou says in the American West, the reversal was even more dramatic.
8: The problem is that the west part of the United States not only is a source region of the wildfire, but also it suffers from the transport or transboundary smokes or wildfire smokes.
6: Because of that, he says any successful effort to address the unhealthy trend will need to be carried out not just between states, but also between neighboring countries. This is Wyoming Public Radio News, available online at wyomingpublicmedia.org.
9: Dear Lakshmanan, this is Here and Now. Today marks 5 months since the U.S. and Israel launched a joint war on Iran that has not ended in the swift victory that President Trump predicted. Israeli Prime Minister Benjamin Netanyahu is in Washington for a meeting with the president at a time when even many of Trump's supporters are critical of the war and of what they perceive as Netanyahu's undue influence over the president. The war has been a source of tension between the leaders. Israel has pressured the U.S. to keep fighting fighting until there's a military victory, while the U.S. is trying to negotiate a deal to end the war. The two leaders are meeting today at the White House as diverging interests cause a strain in their public relationship. Let's discuss more with Aaron David Miller. He's a senior fellow at the Carnegie Endowment for International Peace and a former Middle East peace negotiator under

0: Peter Sagal here from Wait, Wait, Don't Tell Me. 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

0: 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A look at Thomas Edison's visit to Wyoming in 1878 by Tim Nicholas, Grand Encampment Museum Director. 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
4: I'm Indira Lakshmanan. It's Here and Now. Coming up, as hundreds of thousands of Haitians and thousands of Syrians who've lived here legally lose their right to be in the U.S., will ICE officers start deporting them?
3: Also, the twists and turns of Paramount's proposed merger with Warner Brothers, including antitrust lawsuits and a federal judge's order to delay it. And bird experts in Connecticut are noticing that the iconic osprey are having fewer chicks and are struggling to feed them. They want to know why.
5: We're concerned because osprey populations to our south, from the Chesapeake through New Jersey, have absolutely collapsed.
3: Coming up Here and Now.
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7: This is National Native News. I'm Brian Bull, sitting in for Jill Freitas. Indigenous leaders in Ontario are calling for a public inquiry into how the provincial government responded to the wildfires that ripped through parts of northern Ontario. As Dan Karpinchuk reports, at least two First Nations communities burned to the ground.
8: Several First Nations leaders held a news conference in Thunder Bay recently to counter claims by the Ontario government that it did communicate and respond with Native communities about the fire dangers. Helen Pavala is the chief of the Collins First Nation.
9: There's nothing left but just ashes. My members barely escaped with the clothes on their back.
8: Pavala says her community was left to evacuate without notice or support from the government. But Government Minister Jill Dunlop insists there was communication.
10: There has been a lot of communication back and forth between First Nation communities with myself and with my colleagues and our ministry officials as well.
8: But Alvin Fiddler, the Grand Chief of the Anishinaabe Nation, disagrees.
11: They were here on Saturday. Premier Doug Ford, some ministers were here as well. They didn't even bother to reach out to any First Nation leader.
8: The chiefs are calling for changes, including the replacement of officials at the

0: hopes to replace retiring Congressman Dan Newhouse in an upcoming primary. The district includes parts of the Colville Indian Reservation and the entire Yakima Reservation, which are both experiencing wildfires. At a candidate forum on July 21st, Sessler said this about the Colville tribe.
1: They don't pay taxes for anything, but yet we fight those fires in the tunes of millions of dollars, and they got a check from FEMA for $30 million for the fire. So what's the incentive for them? The incentive is more fires because we get free money.
0: Tribal officials condemn Sessler's remarks, reminding people that Native citizens pay federal income and other applicable federal taxes. In a statement sent to tribal leaders Monday, Sessler said his remarks were ill-informed and incorrect. Sessler is one of 11 candidates vying for the 4th Congressional District in the August 4th primary. And the 2026 Indigenous Media Conference just wrapped up in Portland, Oregon. The Indigenous Journalists Association, or IGA, organized the three-day event, which held panels ranging from how to best cover the MMIP crisis to doing social videos. Melissa Green-Bly of the IGA Education Committee says final registration totals came to roughly 490 attendees, one of the best turnouts yet.
2: That's really exciting to maybe find out that word of what's happening is spreading and people are saying, I want to be a part of this, and they're showing up.
0: Chuck Sams, the first Native to have the National Park Service, gave the keynote address. Green-Bly says new developments also sparked interest.
2: The launch of the Pacific Islander Journalism Network at conference, there was a lot of excitement with that. The new bylaws were an important point of discussion because it had been decades since they had been updated. Now, the Indigenous Journalists Association renaming is official on paper in law.
0: The event wrapped up with the IGA Awards and Banquet, which honored Osage News editor Shannon Shaw Duty with two IGA Distinguished Awards. Former National Native News host Antonia Gonzalez was also recognized for her 22 years of hosting this program. Next year's conference will be held in Minneapolis. This is National Native News. I'm Brian Bull.
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6: And I'm Indira Lakshmanan. It's Here and Now. Hundreds of thousands of Haitians and thousands of Syrians who've lived in the U.S. legally since fleeing natural disasters and war at home have been told they can no longer stay here. The question is, what's next? Immigration and Customs Enforcement could begin deportations anytime. Let's bring in CBS immigration reporter Camilo Montoya Galvez. Camilo, welcome.
7: Thank you, Indira.
6: So some 350,000 Haitians and 6,000 Syrians have been living and working legally in the U.S. since 2010 and 2012, respectively, under temporary protected status. The Trump administration says TPS is by definition temporary, not a path to permanent residency, and that it shouldn't have lasted for a decade and a half. You're in Springfield, Ohio now, which has a large Haitian population. What are you hearing from community members?
7: Well, Indira, there's a lot of uncertainty and fear here in Springfield, Ohio. As you mentioned, many of them came under the Biden administration across the U.S.-Mexico border, or they flew here under Biden-era programs that have been since terminated by the Trump administration. And again, for this entire time, they have been working here with the government's permission. But now, since that Supreme Court ruling, essentially upheld the Trump administration's efforts to terminate that TPS protection, they are now living in fear. Not only would they lose their ability to work in the U.S. lawfully in DIRA, but they could be eligible for arrest and deportation by ICE. And as you noted, we

0: If you're house shopping, you know it's only getting more expensive.
1: If you want to make a dive into buying a house, you're going into the deep end. There is no kiddie pool of a starter home.
0: I'm Sasha Pfeiffer. Median U.S. home prices hit another record high this summer. That's been a boon for sellers, but others are priced out. How the wealth gap between renters and owners has gotten wider than ever on All Things Considered from NPR News.
2: Supporters include the UW Research Institute Harlow Seminar Series, presenting the Snake River Futures Report with geology and geophysics professor Dr. Brian Schumann. Barbecue and talk on Thursday, July 30th at AMK Ranch.

0: have pushed the renter-owner wealth gap wider than ever. Michelle Dickerson at the University of Texas worries about middle-class families since most of their wealth has long been in their homes.
1: For young adults who are middle class, they are facing a future of no wealth.
0: Congress passed a sweeping new law to tackle affordability with more housing supply, but that will take years. Jennifer Ludden, NPR News.
2: Kentucky Fried Chicken founder Harlan Sanders' pressure cooker, black bow tie, and dozens of his personal items are up for public auction in Shelbyville, Kentucky. Sanders sold KFC in 1964 to a group of investors, but continued as a brand ambassador. Not up for auction, the 11 herbs and spices that make up KFC's secret original recipe. You're listening to NPR News from Washington.
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4: Stardate July 28th. Gliese 710 isn't much to look at. It's smaller and lighter than the Sun, and just one-tenth as bright. So from its current distance of 62 light-years, it's much too faint to see with the eye alone. But come back in about 1.3 million years, and it'll be a different story. The star will shine about three times brighter than Sirius, the night's current brightest star. All the stars are on the move. Like the Sun, they're orbiting the center of the Milky Way galaxy. Each star follows its own path, so its direction and speed are a little different from all the other stars. Some stars are moving toward us, while others are moving away. Gliese 710 is moving toward the Sun at more than a quarter of a billion miles per year. Studies have shown that it'll pass just 1/6 of a light year away, just 4% the distance to the current closest neighbor. That's closer than any other star will approach the Sun over the next several million years. Gliese 710 will pass through the Oort cloud, a huge shell of rocky, icy bodies that surrounds the Sun. That will push many of those objects toward the Sun. Some of them could slam into Earth, some unneighborly gifts from a close neighbor. Gliese 710 is in Serpens, the Serpent. The star is about halfway up the south-southeastern sky at nightfall. You need a telescope to see it, for now. Today's program was made possible by Mercer Caverns, in Calaveras County, in California's historic gold country. More information at mercercaverns.net. For the McDonald Observatory, I'm Billy Henry.
5: This is Fresh Air. I'm Terry Gross. How did we get to the point where there is a mass shooting nearly every day, and yet it keeps getting easier to purchase guns, including assault rifles? That's what my guest Mike McIntyre has been trying to track. He's an investigative reporter for the New York Times and has covered gun violence during much of his four-decade career in journalism. His new book, Ricochet, Guns, Greed, and the American Way of Violence, includes new insights into the National Rifle Association and the gun rights movement. They're based in part on NRA documents he got access to, as well as the papers of the late John Dingell Jr., a longtime congressman who, while in office, simultaneously served on the board of the NRA. Dingell was a leader in popularizing the interpretation of the Second Amendment as applying to individual rights as opposed to the collective rights of a well-regulated militia. McIntyre's book also includes some fascinating early history, including how controversial the Second Amendment was at the time it was written. Among the other subjects McIntyre has been covering for The Times is a recent story about ICE's legal cases against people charged with assaulting ICE agents and how those cases are crumbling in the courts. McIntyre has been part of teams that have won three Pulitzer Prizes. Mike McIntyre, welcome to Fresh Air. I really learned a lot from your book, so I'm glad you wrote it. Let's start with the AR-15 case before the Supreme Court, because they, at the end of this previous term, agreed to hear it. So we'll probably get a verdict at the end of next term. And this case is going to determine the standard for how the

0: legality of gun laws are determined. And the question is the use of the word common use. Can you explain what the wording is about?
1: Thanks, Terry, for having me. This particular case that the Supreme Court's agreed to take up promises to be pretty controversial and, I think, impactful. As you pointed out, you know, when they take up these arguments in the fall and eventually come to a decision, the outcome is likely to turn not on big debates about public safety, but on this rather arcane technical question of whether or not an AR-15 can be considered to be in common use. This was a test that the Supreme Court itself created in an earlier gun rights case. And essentially what it says is that if a gun is commonly used, if a lot of people have it, it's popular, it's protected by the Second Amendment and can't be banned. And I think it's likely, given the court's recent history, that they probably will decide, the majority will, to overturn these bans. There's nothing in the Constitution, the text, or history of the Second Amendment that reflects this idea of a common use test. And that is one of several things that the modern era Supreme Court, since the Heller decision in 2008, has created to try to help lower courts navigate the possession and use of firearms, what's legal and what's not.
0: But how is a jury supposed to decide what common use means? And why should that be a determining factor? I mean, it could be a marketing thing, like the guns with the best marketing are the guns that get to be most legal. Is that the way it's going to work?
1: This is a question that a federal appeals court in Illinois actually raised a few years ago when this very issue came up. And the appellate justices took a very dim view, or at least a couple of them did, of the common use test. And they raised some of the issues you just did. And one is just a simple logic problem. Okay, so let's say in the case of fully automatic machine guns, for example, which are essentially not going to say outlawed, but they're very, very difficult to get in the United States. That was because of a law passed in 1934. Had that law not been passed, I have no doubt that a lot of gun enthusiasts would love to have a machine gun, and they probably would be in common use today, and therefore they would be considered protected under the Second Amendment. So this kind of circular logic of when, you know, constitutionality kind of winks on and off depending on how popular something is an issue that has really kind of confounded lower courts, and it will be interesting to see how the Supreme Court tries to clarify that, if at all.
0: Another thing is, like, there's, what, at least three justices who consider themselves originalists, which means reading the Constitution as literally and as close to the founders' intent as possible. And the founders seem to have no intent to determine the legality of guns based on common use. Where does that come from?
1: So this arose from the Heller decision that I mentioned earlier in 2008, which was a landmark case in which the Supreme Court, for the first time, found that the Second Amendment did protect an individual right to possess a gun, in that particular case, for defense, self-defense at home. That was a big break from what had sort of been the conventional wisdom, that the Second Amendment is intended to do what it says it does, which is to preserve the ability of citizens to come together in the form of a well-regulated militia in defense of the state, because the founders were deeply fearful of having a professional standing army that could be used against the people. And in the Heller decision, Justice Antonin Scalia looked back to one of the very few cases in the past in which the Supreme Court ever even took up the Second Amendment. It just didn't come up very much. And it was a 1939 case involving a career criminal who had violated the law by possessing a sawed-off shotgun without paying the proper registration fee and licensing requirement. And the challenge to that law was that the gun, in this case, a sawed-off shotgun, was protected by the Second Amendment. The court decided it was not, but they had a very cramped, kind of odd decision that explained it. And what they said was is that they looked back and thought about, would this be the kind of gun that would have been commonly used by a citizen militia? Would it have been useful for a militia? And they decided, no, it would not. And therefore, it was not protected by the Second Amendment. This is kind of a passing reference in a very short and kind of convoluted decision that Scalia seized upon and then turned into a test, which has been used going forward ever since. So there's a lot of debate amongst constitutional scholars about the wisdom of that particular decision that he made and how the test has been used and deployed by lower courts.
0: Say the justices uphold the decision that if a gun is in common use, it's okay. It's legal to sell it. It's legal to buy it. How would that change the future of guns?
1: Well, it's sort of a case-by-case basis in terms of the type of firearms we're talking about. So the Heller decision was looking specifically at handguns that were being kept at home for self-defense purposes. And it's pretty clear that, you know, there are a lot of them out there. You can say they're in common use. The AR-15 is a slightly different animal because it's, first of all, the pedigree of it only goes back to the 1950s. And it's really only taken off as sort of a cultural icon among gun owners since the early 2000s. A number of things happened during that period that caused a huge escalation of AR-15 type weapons in circulation. They went from maybe 400,000 or so that were sold, manufactured and imported in 2006, to the millions each year by the time you get to like 2010 and beyond. So there are no doubt a lot of them in circulation, but I think the question becomes, what qualifies as common use, right? I mean, this is what some lower courts have been grappling with. As a percentage of the people in the United States, population-wise, the number of people who actually have an AR-15 is quite low. But then within the group that's gun owners, it's quite popular. So these are the kind of conundrums that I think the court has created for itself that they need to sort out. And I think a lot of people on both ends of the divide when it comes to gun rights and gun control are looking to this case to do it. But I do think, given statements that some of the justices have already made in the past, including Justice Kavanaugh, who, as an aside, in an earlier case just sort of mentioned they thought that AR-15s were unquestionably in common use, I think it's likely that they're going to decide that this type of gun is, and that therefore these bans are unconstitutional.
0: So much of like gun rights and gun safety laws depend on interpretations of the Second Amendment. Let's look at the Second Amendment, because you have stories of the Second Amendment that I was not familiar with, and I assume there will be other people who aren't either. So when the Bill of Rights was written, the Second Amendment was controversial among the people writing the Bill of Rights. What made it controversial?
1: Well, at the time that the founders were drafting first the Constitution and then the Bill of Rights, there was a lot of concern about the role of the citizens' militia going forward, because a big fear of the founding generation was that a professional standing army could be misused by a despotic ruler against the people. And a militia was the answer to avoiding that, they felt. And so that was an existential threat that they wanted to deal with.
0: Because the militia could stand up to the army that was
1: Yes, the militia could stand up to the army.
0: On the states.
1: And it could also serve in the role of defending the state against an external threat. Mm-hmm, so it was sort of intended to be both kind of a bulwark against potential federal tyranny and also just a simple security function. And anti-federalists, who were those that were concerned about states' rights, were complaining that, you know, the Constitution and the Bill of Rights as it was shaping up didn't go far enough to protect gun rights, essentially. And James Madison, who wrote the Second Amendment, was getting somewhat annoyed with some of the arguments that were being raised as potentially, he felt, unrealistic scenarios of government oppression. And he had a great quote that I've always liked. He called these the misjudged exaggerations of a counterfeit zeal rather than the sober apprehensions of genuine patriotism. And what he was basically saying was that, you know, enough with a phony outrage, because it's getting in the way of considering reasonable policies, which he thought in the end the Constitution and the Second Amendment would achieve. And it's pretty clear from just the wording of the Second Amendment that the intended purpose was to preserve the militia. And there was reason to believe that even at that time, the founders viewed bearing arms for different purposes and in different ways. Some state constitutions preserve the right also to bear arms for hunting or self-defense. Others did not. Madison and Congress were aware of this when they wrote the Second Amendment, and yet chose not to include that and simply leave it as the purpose being a well-regulated militia.
0: So what does the actual Constitution, as opposed to the Bill of Rights, have to say about gun ownership and gun rights?
1: I mean, it talks mainly about the militia. It doesn't really go any further than that. And so you only really begin to see the bearing of arms as a right articulated in the Bill of Rights, not in the Constitution itself. I always found it interesting that some, you know, state constitutions did have both a bearing of arms right for the militia and other purposes. I think it's important to note that this isn't to say that the founders didn't believe that people didn't have a right to have a musket for self-defense or hunting or other purposes. They just didn't see those purposes as being existential in the same way that, that the militia was. So Second Amendment advocates today, gun rights advocates, would argue that an individual right is probably just self-evident in the Second Amendment, because how could you be expected to have a gun for a militia participation, if not then also being able to use it for other purposes? And if the purpose of the Second Amendment was only to really safeguard the ability of people to come together for a militia, which the, that idea has been defunct for over a century, then states and localities would have an easier time imposing limits on guns. But if the Second Amendment also included an individual right for non-militia purposes, that becomes a huge speed bump, if not a roadblock, for states and local governments to do anything.
0: Well, let me reintroduce you here. If you're just joining us, my guest is Mike McIntyre. He's an investigative reporter for the New York Times, a Pulitzer Prize winner. His new book is called Ricochet: Guns, Greed, and the American Way of Violence. We'll be right back after a break. This is Fresh Air.

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1: This is Fresh Air. Let's get back to my interview with Mike McIntyre, an investigative reporter for the New York Times and author of the new book, Ricochet, Guns, Greed, and the American Way of Violence. So a really important chapter in our understanding of how the interpretation of the Second Amendment has changed over time is the story of John Dingell Jr., a Democratic congressman from Michigan, who was a leader of the effort to broaden the interpretation of the Second Amendment and make sure that the popular interpretation and a lot of the judicial interpretations would be based on a much broader reading of the Second Amendment that included an individual's right to own a gun, not just a member of a well-trained militia. And during his time as a congressman, he was also on the board of the NRA.
2: So Congressman Dingell, who succeeded his father in that seat in Michigan, was raised in a family that was comfortable with guns, and he was a young member of the NRA as a kid. And he always had a very strong interest in gun rights. As early as 1963, after President Kennedy was assassinated, it was Dingell who took to the floor during a congressional hearing and actually opposed some bills that were being considered that would restrict the ability of people to order guns through the mail, because that was how Lee Harvey Oswald had gotten the rifle he used to kill President Kennedy. Dingell objected to that. He said that, you know, these attempts to restrict guns were pointed in the wrong direction, should be focused on criminals. So from very early on, he articulated a pretty strong view of what he felt was a threat against gun rights in America. This continued through the 1960s with passage of the Gun Control Act of 1968, which is really one of only two major bills, the other being in 1934, that restricted firearms in any meaningful way. And he opposed that as well. And it was after that that he really, I think, was determined to try to do something more than just simply be a voice in Congress to protect what he saw as an erosion of Second Amendment rights.
1: How did he become a member of the board of the NRA? That seems like a huge conflict of interest.
2: It's one of the surprising things I learned in my reporting on this over the years is that members of Congress, they are allowed to serve on the boards of nonprofit groups as long as they're not paid. And I think some people might be surprised to know that the NRA itself is a tax-exempt nonprofit organization. And they've had quite a few members of Congress actually serve on the board going back at least to the 1960s. And Dingell was one of them. He joined the NRA at the end of that decade, and he very quickly came to dominate the discussion on the board about, you know, the role of the NRA in reshaping gun rights. And he occupied a very, as you say, potentially conflicted perch, because he, on the one hand, is helping this modern-day lobbying group kind of shape its own actions and policies and plans on this very important issue of gun rights. And at the same time, he's a member of Congress that is effectively being lobbied by the same organization. And in that role, and Congress is also, you know, shaping public policy. And I think it is indisputably a conflict, and he himself acknowledged it actually years later in the 1990s when he resigned from the board. When a very important bill in Congress, the assault weapons ban, came up in 1994, he, you know, said that he had a conflict between his two roles, but that was decades later after he had already served in that capacity and presided over a wholesale change in not just the NRA itself, but gun rights in general.
1: Yeah, and while we're on the subject, I mean, he voted for the assault weapons ban.
2: He did, and it was very painful for him to do so. It was, the proponents of that ban cleverly kind of wrapped it in a much larger crime bill that provided tens of millions of dollars for policing, expanded prisons, did a lot of things that would have been hard for somebody who wanted to be seen as cracking down on crime to oppose. And he was pretty upfront about that. I mean, he was stuck between a rock and a hard place, really. He did not want to vote for the assault weapons ban, but he was heavily lobbied by President Clinton at the time. And he eventually did come around to holding his nose and voting for that bill, although he immediately regretted it afterwards.
1: He got death threats, among other things.
2: He got death threats. He immediately became a villain amongst some of the very same people who had viewed him as a hero for so long. And he did consider the idea of trying to join an effort to repeal the ban, get it reversed, which, of course, never came to pass.
1: So he thought that in order to broaden the gun laws and redefine the meaning of the Second Amendment, you need to change popular opinion and influence the courts.
2: The NRA in the 1970s still kind of reflected the old guard of the organization's view that it was focused mostly on hunting, sports shooting, conservation for much of its existence. And he was trying to turn into something else. He was trying to turn into basically a modern gun rights juggernaut. It wasn't even a registered lobbying group up until the 1970s. And so his vision was to create what eventually became known as the Institute of Legislative Action. It's a lobbying organization that the NRA created that he was really the primary author of. This was his idea. And this became, you can almost consider it to be sort of the Death Star of lobbying in Washington, D.C. by the time you get to the 90s. Very powerful. And, you know, as I said, I mean, he came up with a plan that to create this sort of unit that would function under the auspices of the NRA. And the idea was to use all the levers of power, both at the state level and the federal level, to influence legislation, impede and harass gun control groups with lawsuits and other means, and very importantly, subsidize and sponsor scholarship, legal research, and court cases that were designed to kind of reframe, you know, this idea of the Second Amendment into something that would be an individual right, as opposed to just simply militia-centric. And this didn't exist before he came on board. This was not something the NRA had contemplated, and there was a lot of objections to it with the leadership at the time. But by the time you get to the end of the 1970s, that leadership is gone. They were been ousted, basically, by the membership that was getting increasingly kind of radicalized and really viewed Dingell as sort of a, you know, the de facto leader, even though he was just simply a member of the board. But he had really, by that time, solidified himself as sort of the champion of this new, more aggressive approach.
1: Well, we have to take another break here, so I'm going to reintroduce you. My guest is Mike McIntyre, an investigative reporter for the New York Times. His new book is called Ricochet: Guns, Greed, and the American Way of Violence. We'll be right back after a short break. I'm Terry Gross, and this is Fresh Air.

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1: This is Fresh Air. I'm Terry Gross. Let's get back to the interview I recorded yesterday with New York Times investigative reporter Mike McIntyre. He's the author of the new book, Ricochet, Guns, Greed, and the American Way of Violence. He's been part of three teams that won Pulitzer Prizes for their reporting. When we left off, we were talking about the late Michigan Congressman John Dingell Jr., his activist role in helping the NRA, and his time as a board member while he was serving in Congress. So it was time for a new executive director of the NRA, and Dingell supported Harlan Carter. This is a really interesting story because Harlan Carter kind of offered himself as a model gun user, but there was a secret that he had.
2: He's a fascinating character in this whole story of the evolution of the NRA. He had previously been a head of Border Patrol in the United States. His father had been a border agent. And in the 1950s, while he was head of the Border Patrol, he actually was engaged in similar, you know, sort of immigration crackdowns that you see today. There's not a lot of difference between them. But then he also joined the NRA. Harlan Carter did. He was president of the NRA for a while. And by the time you get to the 70s and Dingell is trying to find somebody to head up this new lobbying organization, he thought Carter was just the guy because they shared a very aggressive view of the Second Amendment. But what nobody knew at the time that he had taken over the role of basically the NRA's chief lobbyist is he had a hidden past that included the shooting death of a Mexican teenager in the town that Carter lived in when he himself was a teenager. There was a confrontation that happened in the 1930s in which he confronted a couple of Mexican kids who had basically passed through the backyard of Carter's mother's house, and she got into a little bit of a verbal tiff with them, and Carter went to find them, to bring them back to his house to have his mother talk to them. He brought a shotgun with him, and they had an argument by the side of a creek, and he ended up shooting and killing a Mexican teenager in the course of this argument. He was charged with manslaughter, and he was convicted. And the case ended up being overturned. And ultimately, the case was never retried. And so it kind of was put into the past. But Carter moved on, and in so doing, changed the spelling of his first name from Harlan with an A to Harlan with an O at the end. And he effectively covered this up. No one knew about it until the 1980s when the New York Times discovered it and confronted him at a NRA meeting, I believe it was in Colorado. And at first he denied it, then he eventually had to admit that, yes, this is what happened, but he still insists he didn't do anything wrong.
1: So I think it's pretty remarkable that the head of the NRA had shot somebody to death, and whether it was in self-defense or not, that's not the person you want to lead the NRA.
2: Well, you would think that it would be something that members of Congress, especially when they were hearing testimony from Harlan Carter, which they did quite frequently in the 1970s about gun laws, would have wanted to know that. And there was a kind of a very interesting moment in one of these hearings where Carter, he was opposing some gun control bills that the NRA didn't like. And he, at one point, he says, you know, I want to put this in very personal terms. And when you see him saying this, you're kind of expecting, well, gee, is he going to finally talk about this? Is he going to find some way to kind of maybe bring it to his rhetorical advantage somehow? And he didn't. And in fact, he said, you know, I've never abused the right to have a gun. I've never killed anybody with a gun. And that wasn't true. And so you can see that this was something that, you know, he was extremely self-conscious of and probably was aware that of what the, you know, how it could color the interpretation of not just his, but the NRA's opposition to some of these laws.
1: You got access to NRA papers. Tell us something that you learned that really surprised you and educated you.
2: One thing that stood out to me in these documents was the effort by the NRA to really focus on cultivating children as the next generation of gun owners. And there was some interesting papers from the early 1980s where they were basically word-for-word transcripts of meetings amongst the NRA leadership talking about the need, the really urgent need, to get more kids involved with guns. And it was not just because they wanted to ensure the continued membership of the NRA, but they also kind of wanted to win the bigger argument of just, you know, imbuing the culture with a sense of gun ownership. And they thought that getting kids involved in this would be a way to do that. And in some sense, it's similar to the tobacco industry, right? You know, that had for years had, you know, tried to appeal to children, get them hooked on smoking with the whole Joe Camel cartoon, all that kind of thing. There's a little bit of that going on here, too. But what struck me was what specifically they wanted to do, as was laid out in these documents, was get basically, you know, shooting programs, marksmanship programs, rifle training integrated into public school phys ed curriculums. And the way they wanted to do it was to go through state education departments. And they talked about how this was going to be a good way to do it because they could, and this is their own words now, they could slip it in and nobody would notice because they knew they would be controversial if they tried to do that. And I found that to be really fascinating because it showed a self-awareness on their part that what they were proposing to do was not, would be objectionable perhaps to many people. There was one board member who mentioned that they had successfully done this at a school district in Florida where they went through the biology curriculum in school to introduce the idea, first of all, of wildlife biology, which would lead then to the idea of the need to conserve wildlife, you know, wildlife management. And then that would lead to the idea of hunting being a tool for wildlife management, which eventually would come to the idea of firearms being a necessary component of hunting. And this is literally spelled out. This is like the step-by-step process they wanted to take in order to get guns into the hands of kids. I found that to be something I was really kind of eye-opening.
1: In keeping with the idea of influencing young people, you know, children and teenagers, to have an interest in supporting gun rights and in purchasing guns, the gun industry has basically bought product placement in a lot of video games. So tell us how that works and what impact you think it's had.
2: Yeah, it's a very, very controversial area because there are people who are very, you know, worried about the impact of violent video games and movies in general on especially impressionable or troubled young men and boys. And the industry, I think, starting in the early 2000s, really kind of found this to be a useful way to market their products. And today, there's a whole subculture of consultants and influencers online that exist to kind of help the industry market their guns and accessories in this way, getting them embedded in video games. Look, I mean, there's not a lot of research that directly shows that, you know, a kid playing a violent video game is more prone than anyone else to commit violence. I mean, my own son, who's an adult now, liked shoot 'em up games when he was young, and nothing bad ever happened there. Having said that, there are some examples of mass shooters who turned out to be fully absorbed in these things. And one of the most troubling ones was Adam Lanza, who was the person who killed 26 children and adults at Sandy Hook Elementary School in 2012. He was fully enthralled with Call of Duty and other video games. He would play them in the basement constantly. When he committed the shooting, it was afterwards it was discovered that he had used a staggered pairing of high-capacity magazines using duct tape to be able to more quickly, you know, empty his gun and put a new magazine in. And this staggered pairing using tape was something that one of the characters in one of these video games had done. And the lawyers for the family of, you know, Sandy Hook victims pointed this out in their lawsuit, you know, in which, you know, pointed out that the company that marketed that particular weapon, it really had a concerted effort to get it embedded in video games.
1: My guest is Mike McIntyre, an investigative reporter for The New York Times and author of the new book, Ricochet, Guns, Greed, and the American Way of Violence. We'll be right back. This is Fresh Air.

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2: This is Fresh Air. Let's get back to my interview with Mike McIntyre that we recorded yesterday. He's an investigative reporter for the New York Times. His new book is called Ricochet, Guns, Greed, and the American Way of Violence. Another way that the gun industry, and I think the NRA, are marketing guns is associating gun ownership and gun use with masculinity. You write that guns are being marketed like an erectile dysfunction drug, which I thought was really funny.
3: So there is a whole culture of fun and guns that has, I think, it's to some extent has always kind of been there, going back to when men especially liked to, join gun clubs and they'd go off into the woods at a lodge, for a week. But they were sort of genteel affairs, and I think the gun industry has taken this and put it on steroids in the last several decades. And there are a number of these things that I consider them to be sort of like, oases of violence dotting, especially the Southwest, places like Arizona and New Mexico, where you can go and you can pay a lot of money to spend a lot of time with very, powerful weapons, sometimes even if you're under proper supervision, fully automatic machine guns, which otherwise you cannot get or use in the United States. Most people can. They're kind of marketed as not just like family friendly, some of them are, but then there's also, a whole kind of, element of masculinity, manhood affirming things about guns, which I think a lot of, people who kind of look at the gun violence problem are concerned about, because they think it's sort of appealing perhaps in some cases to especially troubled young men who want to feel powerful, and they're looking for some quick and easy way to do that. And the marketing, some of it's very bald and out in the open. I mean, there was advertising for the Bushmaster AR-15 type rifle at one time that basically said, in a world of rapidly depleting testosterone, the Bushmaster man card declares and confirms you are a man's man. I mean, that was paired up with an ad for marketing of an AR-15. And, it's subtle as a brick. they know what they're doing. They know that this works. And they know that this is an effective marketing tool. It just what it says about, the culture around guns and the state of, kind of young men and boys today, which is a whole other issue, which I think people are concerned about.
2: So I want to quote a couple of programs that you refer to. There's Rolling Thunder, and in its promotional materials, it describes how you can race through obstacles, take sharp corners, and shoot on the move, navigate rugged desert terrain in a UTV while engaging targets in real time. And it's something called the Bullets and Burgers program. You get access to 8 machine guns of your choice, a flamethrower, a gigantic 50 caliber tripod mounted sniper rifle, quote, used in several Hollywood hits, including Jumanji and Rambo 2. And I was thinking, this is not only about like the thrill of using the weapons, it's about playing a Hollywood star. It's about being Rambo. So that shows another desire to like act out your Hollywood fantasies.
3: Yeah, the gun industry has done a very good job of selling the idea of self-defense in this kind of sugary wrapper of fun and excitement. So, at its core, they still rely a lot on fear of crime to market guns, and it's very successful. If you ask most gun owners, you know, what's the reason they bought their gun, it would almost always be self-defense. But at the same time, you do see the industry kind of providing this entertainment aspect to it. And, you know, which I find fascinating because years ago, when I was writing about these issues in the 1990s, I visited a place similar to this in Kentucky. And even at that time, they were doing similar things. So you could pay to use a flamethrower. You could pay to use a machine gun and shoot it at barrels of gasoline that would explode into little mushroom clouds. And, you know, a lot of people find this to be fun. And I was surprised, though, how, you know, in the years since and up to the present, the demographics of who kind of goes to these places have somewhat changed. And they require money to go. I mean, you have to be, they're expensive, thousands of dollars, you know, often to fully enjoy these things. And it sort of underscores the point that gun ownership in general has changed a lot over the decades in the United States. And you're far more likely now to have people, for instance, making over $100,000 a year having a gun than somebody making, like, let's say, less than $50,000 a year. Education levels have risen too. So, you know, gun culture has broadened in ways that were different from maybe a half century ago. And they've really become embedded in sort of the notion of, you know, of daily life and what it means to be an American.
2: Well, we need to take another break here, so let me reintroduce you. My guest is Mike McIntyre, an investigative reporter for the New York Times and author of the new book, Ricochet, Guns, Greed, and the American Way of Violence. We'll be right back. This is Fresh Air.

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1: This is Fresh Air. Let's get back to my interview with Mike McIntyre that we recorded yesterday. He's an investigative reporter for the New York Times. His new book is called Ricochet, Guns, Greed, and the American Way of Violence. I want to talk about your family history with guns, which has helped inform you as a reporter. You say you grew up in a trailer park in a sketchy neighborhood. What was the gun culture that surrounded you?
2: So I did, when I was very young, live in a trailer park that was literally backed up against a junkyard. It was near a Navy base. My father was in the Coast Guard. My mother was a bank teller. Didn't have a lot of money. It was a low-income, blue-collar community. This was the 1970s, and back then there was a scourge of what they called Saturday night specials, which were cheap imported handguns. And it seemed like every father I knew, every kid I knew in the neighborhood, their dad had one of these, had a gun, including my own father. He had a handgun plus other guns. I grew up in a family that was comfortable with guns. He was a veteran. One of my grandfathers was a cop. The other was an outdoorsman. He was a registered guide in Maine. He would take hunters and trappers into the wilderness. So I learned how to shoot at an early age. But I also, you know, living where I did, encountered things that, you know, I was lucky I didn't either kill someone or myself. In the junkyard near the trailer park, my little friends and I, probably 9, 10 years old, we'd play in the wrecked cars. And one time we found one of these Saturday night specials, a band stuck under the front seat of one of these cars. And of course, being boys, we immediately took it out and started pointing at each other and pretending to shoot each other with it. Thankfully, by some miracle, the cylinder was jammed, so you couldn't fully depress the trigger. Did this for an entire summer, never told our parents about it. Later, when I was about maybe 12 or 13, we had moved to kind of a semi-rural area. Behind our house was the woods. One time I took my father's 30-06 hunting rifle, very powerful bolt-action gun. It's the same kind that was used to kill Charlie Kirk. The bullets resembled small missiles. I took the rifle when my parents were away, and I opened up the back window of the house, and I fired a shot into the woods. And then I disposed of the shell casing and stashed the gun away. I mean, I was lucky not to have killed someone. These bullets fired from that particular gun can travel miles before it hits something. I bring these up in the book, you know, in the context of how easy it is, I think, for accidental shootings to happen, especially with kids, and the sort of magnetic attraction that boys have to these things. I mean, I knew better than this. My father had taught me to, you know, be respectful and responsible with guns, but I went ahead and did anyways. And so when I found myself years later writing about accidental shootings with kids, this kind of informed my thinking. I knew these things happened a lot based on my own experience. And in fact, my colleague and I at the New York Times ended up doing a story showing that they happened about twice as many times as people think, as the official records show, because many homicides, many shootings involving children are misrecorded as homicides and not accidental shootings. So there are a number of things that I sort of tried to bring to bear in my own personal life that I think were useful in explaining these more abstract issues in the book.
1: So you played with guns as a kid, and then you learned how to use a real gun. When you learned how to use a real gun, did guns seem any different to you? Did a real gun come with a sense of responsibility that you didn't have before you were taught to use a gun and you just, like, took your father's gun and shot it out the window?
2: Yeah, I was, as an adult, and I now have about, I have four guns now as an adult, and I taught my own kids how to shoot. I think when you become a grown-up, especially a parent, you look at these things in a different way, or you should. And I did. But I think one of the points I want to make is that I'm sure my father did too. I mean, he thought that he taught me to, you know, do all the right things with a gun. He thought that he had them stashed away, or I wouldn't find them. And, you know, the answer was no to all those things. I knew I shouldn't have done what I did as a kid, but I did anyways. I knew where his stuff was hidden, even though he thought I didn't. So just having the gun around, I think, is the house and easily available is something which can often induce its use. And I think that's one of the kind of the intractable problems of the gun is just the thing itself, having it around, can cause problems. If a gun is just sort of available and there's a domestic dispute going on or somebody's feeling down or someone's drunk or on drugs, that gun can all of a sudden be an opportunity for something far worse to happen.
1: And then there was the time you were, I think, a kid at the time. Your mother forgot her keys to the front door, so she tried to get in through the back door, which the family, like, never really used. Your father thought it was an intruder and got his gun. So describe what happened afterwards.
2: I was very little when this happened, and I still remember it because it was it made such an impression. Yeah, it was late at night, or at least I thought it was. And my mother had forgotten her key and was trying to come in the back door of our trailer, which opened into my parents' bedroom, this being a trailer. And they never used it. And my father, I guess, had just heard somebody, you know, fiddling with a lock and assumed the worst and kind of kicked open the door and pointed his gun. And it was my mother. And, you know, she, of course, screamed and cried. And it was a very, for me, terrifying incident. And it kind of was not unusual, I want to say, in this neighborhood we lived in. I mean, there were occasional gunshots. There were domestic disputes. A good friend of mine at the time, her father in the neighborhood gotten assaulted one night. He drove a dump truck. He was attacked with some guys. One of them had a gun. I think my experience in that way is probably not unusual for many Americans, and especially growing up at that time. It speaks to the issue of the danger that these things can cause by just their ubiquity, having so many of them around.
1: I have one more question for you. You have had to read so many documents during just even the recent part of your investigative reporting career. Do you skim them? Like, how do you read tens of thousands of documents?
2: You have to love documents.
1: You love documents?
2: I love documents. I teach a class in investigative reporting at New York University, and I tell my students that, you know, a lot of this is tedious work. You have to get used to, you know, spending time poring over records, tracking down documents, interviewing people. And oftentimes you're going to go down a dry hole. You know, in fact, probably more often than not, you're not going to find what you think you're going to find or hope to find. But you need to love the process. You have to love the hunt, because if you don't, you're going to drive yourself crazy. You're going to get burned out. And so I've just always enjoyed the part of it where I'm just trying to track down information that I think will pan out and reveal something new that I didn't know. And for me, there's nothing more, you know, heart-fluttering than finding a document that's stamped confidential, not for public use, where it shouldn't be. And those are often the moments where you discover something that somebody in power, some institutional authority, just decided they didn't want the rest of us to know about it, and we should know about it.
1: Mike McIntyre, thank you so much for being with us.
2: Thank you. It's been a pleasure.
1: Mike McIntyre is an investigative reporter for the New York Times and author of the new book, Ricochet, Guns, Greed, and the American Way of Violence. Fresh Air's executive producer is Sam Brigger. Our technical director and engineer is Audrey Bentham. Our engineer today is Adam Stanishevsky. Our interviews and reviews are produced and edited by Phyllis Myers, Anne-Marie Baldonado, Lauren Krenzel, Teresa Madden, Monique Nazareth, Thea Chaloner, Susan Nyakundi, Anna Bauman, and Nico Gonzalez-Whistler. Our digital media producer is Molly C.V. Nesper. Roberta Shurrock directs the show. Our co-host is Tanya Mosley. I'm Terry Gross.

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2: It's difficult to believe that we're here today to say a final farewell to Lindsey as he leaves the Capitol for the last time.
3: Washington remembers Lindsey Graham, the longtime South Carolina Republican senator who died earlier this month at 71.
4: For Tuesday, July 28th, this is All Things Considered from NPR News.
3: I'm Juana Summers.
4: And I'm Sasha Pfeiffer. Also, the latest on President Trump's meetings with the leaders of Israel and Ukraine.
3: Plus, median U.S. home prices hit another record high this summer.
4: How the wealth gap between renters and owners has gotten wider than ever.
5: For young adults who are middle class, they are facing a future of no wealth.
3: And addiction service organizations are reeling after the Trump administration banned the use of federal funds for a key harm reduction tool.
6: We now know that we need tester strips for this specific thing so that we can continue to make sure people are safe.
4: First, this news.
7: Live from NPR News in Washington, I'm Ryland Barton. Kentucky Republican Senator Rand Paul has published what he says are diary entries written by Dr. Anthony Fauci during the pandemic. The release highlights an ongoing disagreement between some politicians and scientists over the origin of the coronavirus. NPR's Ari Daniel has more.
8: The debate centers around whether the virus originated naturally in an animal and spilled over into a human, or if it was deliberately created in a lab and leaked. When Fauci was writing diary entries about researchers considering both theories, very little was known. Today, many scientists agree the available data support a natural origin of the virus. Felicia Goodrum is a virologist at Dartmouth College. She says this is what happens as researchers gather data.
9: You will change your mind. That's absolutely fundamental to the way science is done, and it's something that Fauci wasn't really given any latitude to do.
8: Fauci will testify before a committee chaired by Senator Paul, who says his efforts to hold Fauci to account are, quote, oversight. Ari Daniel, NPR News.
7: The funeral for South Carolina Republican Senator Lindsey Graham was held at the National Cathedral in Washington today. NPR's Barbara Sprunt reports he was a leading voice in Congress on domestic and foreign policy.
10: Several of Graham's staff members served as honorary pallbearers for the senator who served over 31 years in Congress. In attendance were foreign leaders, including Israeli Prime Minister Benjamin Netanyahu and Ukrainian President Volodymyr Zelensky, a reminder of Graham's role in advocating for both countries. Graham's niece, Emily Boggs Roberts, called him a family man.
11: When my mom called, he answered. It didn't matter if he was about to walk into a meeting with the president or another world leader.
10: Graham became primary caretaker to his sister Darlene after their parents died. She's now been appointed to serve out the remainder of his term. Barbara Sprunt, NPR News, National Cathedral in Washington.
7: French officials have evacuated 4,000 more people from tourist sites on the Atlantic coast as firefighters continue to battle wildfires. NPR's Eleanor Beardsley reports they're bracing as a fourth heat wave hits Europe.
12: The precautionary evacuation order covered campsites, holiday villages, tourist residences, and leisure parks in the Gironde region southwest of the city of Bordeaux. Fires in France and Spain have forced around 330,000 people to evacuate over the last week. Firefighters say the French blaze is stabilized but could take off again as temperatures are expected to soar above 100 degrees Fahrenheit by Wednesday. The European Union's Copernicus Climate Service and the World Meteorological Organization say Europe is the world's fastest warming continent, heating at more than twice the global average. Eleanor Beardsley, NPR News, Semur-en-Auxois, France.
7: Most U.S. stocks rose today. 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
14: For Wyoming Public Radio, I'm Ivy Engel. Laramie County's sheriff was in court yesterday. He was requesting to dismiss a lawsuit against his office's agreement with ICE, allowing them to enforce federal immigration law. Wyoming Public Radio's Melody Edwards was in the courtroom.
15: Sheriff Brian Kozak's team argued he was within his duties to set up three agreements with ICE, and that the groups claiming he signed the agreements without public involvement or local government oversight don't have standing because they willingly chose to spend time and money on staff and resources to help immigrants. Kozak's team called them self-inflicted injuries. About 15 people showed up for the hearing, including

0: You're listening to All Things Considered from NPR News. From heat waves to heavy rain and even clouds of smoke, this summer has seen no shortage of extreme weather and wildfires. As NPR's Ava Berger reports, all of this is hitting a bedrock of childhood, the whimsy of summer vacation.
1: This is what summer is all about. On a beautiful July day at Beauvoir Summer Camp in D.C., kids are jumping into a blue, refreshing pool.
2: You gonna watch how I go out on the water? You gonna watch?
1: That's Dane. He's wearing goggles that cover most of his face.
2: That's how I go on the water.
1: Nearby, best friends Penelope and Sam, both 7 years old, say their favorite part of camp is pool time. NPR is only using their first names because they're minors. Here's Penelope.
3: I like playing mermaid, or like I'm a mermaid, or like I'm a human, and then I turn into a mermaid. And like I use one of the pool noodles as a dolphin. And I play with my friends.
1: Last week looked a little different at Beauvoir. The kids played inside one day due to hazardous air quality from wildfire smoke. Some days were so hot this summer, their outdoor time was also cut down. Research shows that heat waves, droughts, hurricanes, and floods have become more intense and more frequent due to human-caused climate change. Penelope and Sam both know the term climate change.
3: Climate change means like the areas around you are just like changing all around you all the time.
4: Yeah, do you feel like it's changed your summer this summer?
3: Yeah, it's changed my summer a lot. Because at Girl Scouts camp, the theme was teddy bear tea and I couldn't even do the theme. So that means I couldn't have tea.
1: She said it was too hot to have tea outdoors with her friends. Drew McKay, the camp's executive director, said over the past few years, they've had more extreme weather events, so now they're better prepared for indoor fun.
5: For example, we'll have a space that has Hot Wheel cars and ramps.
1: For kids, summer is a sanctuary. 3 months of freedom from schoolwork. For many parents, summer is more of a scramble to get their kids outside one way or another. Lauren Smith said for her kids in Pennsylvania this summer, it's been extreme heat, then wildfire smoke, then thunderstorms.
6: The summer is kind of like a waiting game, just waiting to do some stuff outside. It's been a challenge.
1: A 2024 Gallup survey found that 55% of American parents reported their school-age kids attend at least one structured summer program. Henry DeHart is the CEO of the American Camp Association, which gives accreditation and guidance to hundreds of camps across the country. A few decades ago, he says,
7: a camp might have had 3 or 4 or 5 days with the heat index over 105. Now they may have 8 or 10.
1: That's why camps are more prepared for indoor activities. But for some camps this year, that wasn't possible.
8: We made a decision for early evacuation of our entire camp.
1: Ben Hoffman is the executive director of Camp Widgiewagen in Ely, Minnesota. The program hosts over 700 kids each summer. Their base camp was right in the path of the smoke. It meant 17-year-old Eleanor Pitts had to leave camp early.
9: And we were like, wait, so this is our last night? And we all just started crying.
1: Saying goodbye was tough.
9: We become the closest group of people. They were genuinely my family by the end. But going forward, trips are just going to be different just because of this climate change situation.
1: Back in D.C., Beauvoir camp director Drew McKay said being ready to adapt to extreme weather is now part of the summer camp job.
5: For us, it's a new reality, but it's not just the heat, it's other types of weather patterns and factors.
1: The kids, on the other hand, are more focused on their free swim time. Ava Berger, NPR News, Washington.
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10: 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Last week, the Wyoming Republican Party endorsed a slate of candidates for Wyoming's top offices ahead of the August 18th primary election. It's the first time the party's done this.
12: But there's a sticking point. State law blocks political parties from spending money, either directly or indirectly, to help a candidate win that party's nomination. The Wyoming GOP is challenging that state law in court, they say on behalf of all political parties, though the Wyoming Democrats have not signed on to the federal lawsuit. To better understand the legal landscape and what these endorsements mean, I called up WyoFile's Maggie Mullen.
13: So in this case, the party and party leadership has said they're clear to vet candidates and to endorse them, but they cannot, and GOP Chairman Brian Miller also confirmed this to me, that the party will not spend any money on these endorsements ahead of the primary. I think for some of these members, this is a long time coming. The sort of groundwork for this was set back in April when the party had this convention in Douglas. The party voted to adopt these bylaws, this framework to vet and endorse candidates. And when I spoke to Chairman Miller, he's been involved with the GOP for some time now, and he just became the chairman in 2025. And what he described to me was this experience he said he's had over the years where he says Republican voters have come to him and said, hey, there's so many candidates running. I don't know who to vote for. Who is the true conservative in this race? And Brian has described to me being hamstrung by the law that the party has not been able to tell voters who to vote for or who the party believes is the, quote, true conservative in the race. So part of it, obviously, is about what the party describes as being limited by state law from telling voters who they think is the true conservative, which, unless you've been sleeping under a rock in Wyoming, you know that this discussion about what it means to be a Republican has been a debate for some time now. And this is just one version of that debate.
12: I think you're referring to kind of the rise of the Wyoming Freedom Caucus, which is a conservative voting bloc within the Republican Party. In the past, that group has endorsed candidates and made it pretty clear who would be aligned with the caucus's votes. Are you expecting to see the Freedom Caucus release its own set of endorsements?
13: That's a great question. And in at least one race, I put that question to caucus chairwoman, Representative Rachel Rodriguez-Williams. I asked her about the governor's race because some of the members of the caucus as individuals have split in their endorsements, right? Some, for example, Representative Haroldson and Representative Heiner, they have endorsed Megan Dakenfelder for governor, whereas Representative Pendergraf has endorsed Brent Behan. So, you know, I was curious if the caucus as an organization is going to make endorsements in the governor's race, but they have not endorsed candidates in those statewide offices before. But 2 years ago, they did endorse candidates for the legislature. I think it remains to be seen if we'll see those endorsements for the state house. We only have a few weeks left till the election, and we haven't seen those yet.
12: I want to get to who got the endorsements and how did the state GOP make its picks?
13: So this goes back again to the party voting to adopt these bylaws that set up this framework to vet and endorse candidates. So part of that included getting in touch with candidates, sending out these questionnaires, but ultimately that came down to the state central committee meeting last week. They took a vote on each of these races. And what they decided, U.S. Representative Harriet Hageman for U.S. Senate, Secretary of State Chuck Gray for the U.S. House of Representatives race.
12: Founding member of the State Freedom Caucus, just to mention.
13: That's right. And Brent Behan, who's running for governor, as well as Representative Rachel Rodriguez-Williams, who is chair of the Wyoming Freedom Caucus. She's now running for Secretary of State alongside Representative Scott Smith, who's running for state treasurer, and Representative Tom Kelly, who is running for superintendent of public instruction. And these endorsements largely align with the right flank of the party, as well as the Freedom Caucus, or someone like Representative Tom Kelly. He's not a member of the caucus, but he regularly votes alongside its voting bloc.
12: After these endorsements came out, Wyoming public media started receiving a bunch of press releases from different candidates reacting to the list. We got one from Kevin Christensen, who is running for the U.S. House. He did not get the party's endorsement in this very crowded field. And he basically called the way that the party made these endorsements a purity test. He said he had to share information about donation history of what he has given and received, his party affiliation history, and what he called multiple considerations of candidates' partisan political experience, including voting records. So he called the party endorsement process highly questionable. He said it gave the appearance of pay-to-play and inappropriately disadvantaging candidates who have no prior partisan political experience.
13: You know, you make the point that not all Republican candidates have really embraced this endorsement process. And in fact, Senator Eric Barlow, who's running for governor, even before these endorsements came out, made a point to publicly come out and say, you know, I've notified the Wyoming Republican Party that I'm not going to participate in this, what he called the pre-primary endorsement process, and that he wasn't going to return the party's platform questionnaire. And in fact, he said in a press release, I am a Republican and I agree with the Republican platform, but in a contested Republican primary, the voters should decide. But one thing we have seen in the U.S. House race, where we're seeing a lot of self-funding for candidates, but also some super PAC spending, that the one of these super PACs, one that is funded by Secretary of State Chuck Gray's dad, that is being used to support Secretary Gray in this U.S. House race, you know, shortly after those endorsements came out, that super PAC very quickly jumped on that and started advertising that endorsement to voters with text messages.
12: Yeah, I wanted to ask, what is the value of getting the state party's nomination if the party isn't actually going to like advertise it, you know, and spend money on it to get the word out?
13: Yeah, I think that's a great question. And I think it's one that remains to be seen, right? Because the party can make these endorsements, but if voters don't know about these endorsements, or really if they don't know much about the process that the party went through to make these endorsements, you know, those might be questions that voters have. But I also think just there's a larger question in this election about the value of an endorsement. I think that's one of just several things that voters take into mind. For example, in the governor's race, President Donald Trump endorsed Megan Degenfelder, but on the other hand, you see the Wyoming Republican Party endorse Brent Bien. And you can imagine that there are some voters out there that see these two endorsements and don't know what to make of them, don't know really what to do with them. And I think that once again goes back to this bigger question about the value of endorsements in this election and who it's coming from and whether or not that tips the scale one way or another in any particular race. I guess we'll see in a few weeks.
12: Definitely a lot to be watching before that August 18th primary. Maggie Mullen, state government and politics reporter for WyoFile, thank you so much for sharing this reporting.
13: Thank you, Nikki.

0: Join us as we celebrate 250 years of freedom and courage, telling the stories of heroes, battles, and moments that shaped the birth of the United States and Wyoming's unique place in American history. These are America's stories. Revolutions do not run on speeches alone. They run on information. Before radio or telegraph wires, patriots built a communications network that helped hold resistance together. The Committees of Correspondence. In towns and colonies across British America, these committees gathered news, wrote letters, copied resolutions, and spread alarm when imperial policies threatened local rights. Boston helped lead the way in 1772, and soon Virginia and other colonies built intercolonial committees of their own. What began as correspondence became coordination. That mattered because Britain often dealt with unrest one colony at a time. The committees made that harder. A protest in Massachusetts could become a warning in Virginia. A crisis in Rhode Island could become a cause in South Carolina. They turned scattered outrage into shared purpose. There were no microphones, no headlines flashing on screens or social media. Only ink, paper, writers, and determination. Yet those messages traveled fast enough to help create a continental government. The committees of correspondence did not fire a shot, but they helped Americans know why the hour for resistance had come. Honor the heritage. Celebrate the legacy. These are America's stories.
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8: Difficult to believe that we're here today to say a final farewell to Lindsey as he leaves the Capitol for the last time.
9: Washington remembers Lindsey Graham, the longtime South Carolina Republican senator who died earlier this month at 71.
10: For Tuesday, July 28th, this is All Things Considered from NPR News.
9: I'm Juana Summers.
10: And I'm Sasha Pfeiffer. Also, the latest on President Trump's meetings with the leaders of Israel and Ukraine.
9: Plus, median U.S. home prices hit another record high this summer.
10: How the wealth gap between renters and owners has gotten wider than ever.
11: For young adults who are middle class, they are facing a future of no wealth.
9: And addiction service organizations are reeling after the Trump administration banned the use of federal funds for a key harm reduction tool.
12: We now know that we need tester strips for this specific thing so that we can continue to make sure people are safe.
10: First, this news.
13: Live from NPR News in Washington, I'm Ryland Barton. The Senate has confirmed Jay Clayton to head the nation's intelligence agencies. Clayton is the U.S. Attorney for the Southern District of New York and a former Securities and Exchange Commission chairman. During his confirmation hearing, he refused to say outright that Joe Biden won the 2020 election. Some Democrats say they want to investigate President Trump's actions if they win control of Congress during the midterm elections. NPR's Mara Liasson has more on the historical context.